That was The Floral Clocks with Arms of the Sun. Tammy Nielsen has long been a supporter of up-and-coming artists. At an APRA Song Hub songwriting camp, she worked with Gore musician Jenny Mitchell, and they both wrote this song, Trouble Finds a Girl, itself inspired by their own experiences and also the Me Too movement. This is Jenny Mitchell and Tammy Nielsen with Trouble Finds a Girl.

That was Trouble Finds a Girl by Jenny Mitchell and Tammy Nielsen. Thank you so much for joining me on this latest episode of Certain Sounds, music from Aotearoa New Zealand, looking at duets and musical hookups. I hope you've enjoyed the tunes we've played tonight. Join us again next week for a different host and different songs from around Aotearoa. We're going to end tonight with Steve Abel and Kirsten Morrell and the song duet Lonely I Be from Steve Abel's 2006 album Little Death. Thanks again for joining us. We'll see you next time. Mā te wā.

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0: There you go. Hello, I'm Silas, and you're listening to Art Waves, the programme of Art Centre, our once every 2 weeks radio show, coming to you live from gloriously sunny Dunedin. I'm joined today by Greg.
1: Hello.
0: Thanks for coming and joining us, Greg. I know you've got heaps to talk about, and we've got some music to play for you. We're going to tell you what we've been up to, because we've had quite a lot on recently, and we've got quite a bit coming up. So it's quite an exciting time. As you may already know, it's our 40th year. So there's lots of special events for that. But first, we're going to start you off with a little bit of Lionel Richie.

0: There you go. That was Lionel Richie, Dancing on the Ceiling, which we were just doing, weren't we, Greg? We're just talking about when you, in the middle of the night, when you can't sleep and things you do, get up, wander around, check on the cat, that kind of thing. Play your, go and check your records, you know, which is obviously something I do in the middle of the night when I can't sleep. And we were just talking about, so just incidentally, this is an all vinyl show, should you, you know, be uncertain about that. No CDs were spun today. It's all vinyl. You get the odd crackle, don't you? Just to let you know that it's authentic. So Greg's very kindly brought in a fairly large slab of vinyl today, and we're going to zip through that and pull out some exciting tunes for you. Greg, we were just talking about recent workshops. There's been quite a lot going on at Art Centre recently. So you did the Anna Teofilo workshop, Pacifica artist.
1: It was very, very interesting. She just came in with some templates and, we did some designs. Mine wasn't anything to do with my journey in life, but it was just more to do with the designs that came out in each panel. And I've got it at home on my little bookcase. And just learning new techniques. For this year, I'm going to try new things. Like, I've just finished a mosaic for a friend's birthday, and it took me from an idea in December right until now. And it's something that, you know, had to make up from scratch, and got one of the artists to draw a canary on a perch. And, yeah, really enjoyed that process, and just finished a workshop with Manu Berry, who I've never met before, heard so much about, and this is learning about screen printing and lino cuts and prints, and those are going to turned into a book and going to be displayed, I think, at the museum for part of the 40th anniversary at Art Centre hosting. So even those were new techniques in reading poems and coming up with ideas or words that spring out to you at a poem and come up with a design, which I haven't really done too much before.
0: Wow. So lots of new stuff for you. And you found it's been fun?
1: You've
0: been
1: really fun.
0: Yeah. What did you say made you think you might want to try some new stuff?
1: It's just I get stuck in the same old, or whether I do, you know, crochet, a bit of drawing. I'm never really set on other things, but it's opened my eyes to so much that Art Centre has to offer in different mediums. And don't be afraid to have a go. Just have a go and see what you can do.
0: Mm. Yeah. Awesome. Awesome. Well, that's really kind of quite inspirational, I'd say. It's like, because you've been coming together, going to Art Centre for a long time, haven't you?
1: 36 years.
0: 36 years, eh?
1: Since it came to Dunedin.
0: Wow. And of course, I mean, it's particularly apt in this our 40th year. That you've been there for nearly all those years.
1: Well, I knew about it when it was at Cherry Farm. I might have even been an inpatient there years and years and years ago, in my 20s, but wasn't interested in that, but I knew it was there.
0: Yeah.
1: It was called the Creative Expression Unit.
0: Yeah.
1: And Julia Fade, who was the superintendent, had something to do with that when she was overseeing.
0: I think she set it up, didn't she?
1: She set it up, yes. Yeah.
0: Wow. You're listening to 105.4 FM. Here in fabulous sunshiny, well, I wouldn't say it's baking hot, but it's a pleasant enough day. We've got a little bit of B.B. King for you. This is from one of your records, Greg.
1: Yeah.
0: That one there. It's off that record there.
1: Oh, which one would it be?
0: So this is track one of the first album.
1: Yeah. So
0: The Wrong Road.

0: I can't afford.
1: That was, of course, the great B.B. King. We're leaning heavily on the blues this show, as that's largely, or the blues influenced, I should say. It kind of runs through a whole bunch of different records we got for you. Obviously, I wanted to prove at the beginning of that we were playing live and that we were playing vinyl, and so you get the authentic... which is generally frowned on in these places. Anyway, that's a digression. So, Greg, you were just saying, so you did the Anatifi art and then the Manu Berry workshop, and that was fun?
2: Yeah. No, it certainly was, meeting him in person, because when Bridget, who no longer with me now, she passed away, she was down at Kopetai Lodge in Respite, and he was packing up a studio, and he gave her a couple of table prints that he'd done, and I think I might still have them at home, or I might not have them, but... Yeah, and then I've heard so much about him and his mum with the gallery over in McAndrew Bay.
1: Right.
2: But, yeah, to meet him in person, such a lovely person, and just to find a bit about his history, a great teacher, very good at teaching. Something that you think could be complicated makes it, so much easier.
1: That's good, isn't it? That's what you want. It makes all the difference, having a great teacher.
2: Yes.
1: And he's very kind of inclusive.
2: He
1: brings it in, welcoming, and gets over that, helps you get over that sort of initial hurdle of

0: awkwardness of you know, oh, I don't really know what I'm doing. So it's like eases you through that. And it was amazing to watch. It was lovely to see everyone just getting on with it because it was quite involved quite a process.
1: Yeah, well, even to read the writers' group, some of the people's poems, very deeply personal or stuff, and then finding words or something that stands out and then put them on into drawing and learning the process about screen printing and colour and blobs and things and see what comes out on paper. And it was really good. And he's got one more session tomorrow and then it finishes up, but it's been well worthwhile. Something that you get at the Art Centre. I've noticed more in the last couple of years, more and more workshops are popping up, which is so good for the artists. Yeah. Good on the people that run Art Centre for doing it.
0: Yeah, so you're thoroughly approving of the workshop.
1: Yes, you definitely.
0: And do you feel that there's more happening?
1: There is more happening.
0: Yeah.
1: It's a happening place.
0: Yeah, it is. I think that's... I'm going to write that down because that's a good quote. It's a happening place. That's what it's about, isn't it?
1: Yeah.
0: Keeping, you know, introducing new things for people to try kind of fairly regularly so that you always have something new to try, whether you know, do end up trying it or not.
1: Mm.
0: There's the opportunity is always there. It's a happening place.
1: That's right. It's a place. It's like it's the opposite to sometimes work, whereas work is you begrudgingly get out of your home and go to work and do your hours, but Art Centre, it's like I can't wait to get there because it's purpose in your day and purpose in your life.
0: Mm.
1: Yeah.
0: Beautiful.

0: There you go. That was Joe Cocker with a little help from us. We were just discussing
1: that.
0: It
1: was Lordy McCordy.
0: It was, yeah. You wouldn't recognise it from the original.
1: No.
0: Which was Little Richard. And, of course, Joe Cocker was one of those chaps, like you were just saying, that got really big off the back of Woodstock.
1: Yeah.
0: 1969. And you've got the album at home.
1: I have, yep.
0: We look forward to you bringing that in next time. Triple album, Woodstock album. Firm family favourite in our family, I can tell you. Yeah, and the movie.
1: I haven't seen the movie.
0: Ah, okay. Yeah, it's got most of the same artists that are on the record. I think there's a couple of others. Like Richie Havens as well. I don't know whether he's on the record, is he? But he's big on that. And Joan Baez. But that launched a lot of people's careers. Santana. You're listening to 105.4 FM here at Community House, or FM. Art Waves, the programme of Arts Centre. Thanks again, Greg, for joining us and being so generous with your time and your observations about Arts Centre. It's really awesome. So we've got Matariki coming up, obviously. That is July. Well, it's July the 8th. Yeah, July the 8th, we're having our Matariki celebration and we'll be closed on the Friday, which is the 10th, observing the national holiday. So Matariki, our event, will have, like we have done in the last couple of years, a kind of cafe-type evening experience where there'll be some communal singing and a couple of poems, perhaps, probably, and some rather delicious soups for you to try and keep you warm at night. And we've got a couple of ideas for things that will, you know, build into the schedule building up to Matariki, but we've been coming up with some ideas for some stars that artists can decorate and perhaps hang up. We've got the fairy lights in place, some bunting. And I'm sure that's going to be quite a magical night. And it's just that it's remembering that time of year, really, you know, the sort of going into the deep midwinter, approaching the Matariki, the Māori New Year, time of just sort of keeping yourself safe. And
1: well, it's reflection, remembering those of the past, but also planning for the future, especially coming. If you've got a garden and you're planning what crops to put in the coming months, they say winter's dormant, but on Sunday I planted my garlic because I planted on the shortest day, harvest on the longest. Always planning what I can do. It's never a quiet time in the garden, only if you make it.

0: the quiet time.
1: It's preparation, isn't
0: preparation.
1: It?
0: Preparation.
1: It's going with the seasons, going with the moods of the earth.
0: Yes.
1: Like you say, it's like it might seem that there's not anything happening and it's dormant, but actually that's, well, dormant, that's a period of rest, isn't it?
0: Mm.
1: But there's actually, there's a reason for that, and there's things that are happening while that rest is occurring. Like,
0: yeah.
1: Like you've planted your garlic.
0: Or then you've got your pruning time, and after any time after the short stay, you've got your fruit trees, your brambles, your roses, you know, things that can be cut back after they've flowered, you know, is always something.
1: Mm. And you were just telling me about your broccoli.
0: Yeah, I just happened to go up and pick, I saw this mini cabbage, and then I saw this broccoli, which was about twice the size as what they sold in the supermarket, and it's side sprouting broccoli at that. So it was the size of the head of the broccoli.
1: Wow! And how big? I mean, obviously for the viewers at home,
0: like a mini soccer ball.
1: Right, a mini soccer ball, pretty big.
0: Pretty big, bigger
1: than any broccoli I've ever seen. And that's just one head of broccoli.
0: Yes.
1: Yeah, and what are you going to do with it?
0: Definitely do. Like I'll steam it or put it in a vegetarian curry or something like that. Yeah.
1: Awesome. That sounds beautiful. All right. Well, we've got some George Thorogood with you for you here.
0: Bad to the bone.

0: There you go. That was... who was that?
1: That was George Thorogood, Bad to the Bone.
0: It was. Yep, that was George. Thank you, George. Like I said earlier, we're playing only vinyl today, so it's a very special program. And you were mentioning you've got the other Ritchie Valens record at home.
1: Yeah, it was recorded at his high school. Yeah, he went back and did played some songs for his local high school. And, of course, like young kids, they were all shouting for joy at him being there, and it was really good. But, yeah, such a great talent, and to lose life so tragically in a plane crash, which brought about this movie called La Bamba, which is and the music. So it was a really good watch. But a lot in that era, travelling by plane in adverse conditions, and but we're celebrating his music, and music lives on even though they pass.
0: Exactly. Music lives forever, and that's exactly what it's about. So we've just been talking about Matariki coming up soon, and playing some music to remember people and reading some poetry.
1: Mm.
0: And you were reminiscing or had thoughts, Greg, on it being our 40th year here at Arts Centre.
1: Mm.
0: And not just the culture of now, but the legacy of 40 years.
1: 40 years.
0: And carrying that forward.
1: Yeah, and having a bit of that in the 40th year with people that worked there in the past, or maybe resurrecting some things that we did, like we had wearable arts, we had parties. Since Cherry Park Place, of course, they have five premises they've been in.
0: Mm.
1: Each one has got better than the other one that they were in. And now where we are at corner of Carroll and Princess Street is probably the best space for accessibility and for people getting in and out of the building, but also for transport. The only downside is it hasn't really a decent crossing where the bus stops going south. So, but apart from that, no, it's probably the best art space Arts Centre's been in, and they've been there for quite some time, and I think they've got an extended lease, I think that's right.
0: Mm. Have you been in all the different art centres?
1: Yeah, from Cargill Street, little building on Cargill Street.
0: Yeah. So,
1: and then they went to Maori Place near Presbyterian Support down a driveway, and then the back of McDonald's and Great King Street. And then Crawford Street, the agricultural hall above a very busy and noisy Yamaha shop. But now they've closed, and now the art centre where it was in Crawford Street is a pool hall.
0: Ah, yes.
1: And I think years and years ago they held dances there or something upstairs.
0: So was that when it was

0: Next to Sammy's.
1: Next to Sammy's, upstairs, agricultural hall.
0: Got you.
1: Yeah.
0: Yeah.
1: And then they found the space we're in now. I think Haywood's did have the upstairs and downstairs showroom. Now we've got the upstairs one in Carroll Street, and we've got the downstairs one.
0: Yeah. So it's a good space we're in now.
1: Really good.
0: Yeah.
1: And people can spread out, and there's so many different tables, so many different mediums and types of art and music you can do.
0: All right. Do you want to introduce the next one?
2: Which one is it?
0: That's the first one. Yeah, yeah. It's the title track. Yeah.
1: We're going to play La Bamba, and that's performed by Los Lobos.

There you go, ladies and gentlemen, peoples of everywhere. You're listening to 105.4 FM, Art Waves, the programme of Arts Centre. Greg and I are having a lively debate here, spurred by La Bamba, which you've just heard, which came out in 1986. Lou Diamond Phillips, if you're interested, who was very young at the time, judging by the pictures. And that was about, that's basically the story of Richie Valens, who was, tragically killed in 1959, along with Buddy Holly in the same plane crash. We're going to play a couple more songs off that in a minute. But first, so just a quick reminder, there's a deadline for the museum exhibition, which is coming up. So the deadline is the 17th of July next month. All work in for that. The work can be from the last 2 years. It won't be for sale at the museum. Something, I guess, inspired by our journey of creativity, river of creativity theme that we are working with at the moment for 40th year exhibition at the museum, which will be opening in September. But works in

0: 17th. Yes. So, Greg, if you'd like to introduce the next track, it is track one, side one on there.
1: Another George Thorogood song. And it is Shake Your Money Maker.

0: Boom, there you go. That was Shake Your Money Maker by, that's a cover version, but it was by George Thorogood and the Destroyers.
1: Yep.
0: Formerly the Delaware Destroyers.
1: That's correct.
0: And did you see them back in the day?
1: Yeah, I was living at home with mum and dad, so I just took my bike down and went to the town hall. It was absolutely jam-packed.
0: This is in Dunedin.
1: Dunedin.
0: Yeah. What year do you reckon that would have been?
1: Oh, sometime, I don't know, maybe before the mid-80s.
0: Yep, early 80s.
1: Yeah.
0: Yeah.
1: Yeah, when I had plenty of energy or just wanted to get out of home and see something live.
0: And have a dance?
1: I was too squashed to have a
0: dance.
1: Yeah,
0: not the gig, but you said you used to dance
1: at nightclubs, yeah.
0: Yeah. Superb. Oh, well, that's wonderful. Would you like to introduce the next track for us? Well, in fact, I believe we're going to have a couple of tracks.
1: Yeah, we're having another two of the La Bamba album, and we've got Summertime Blues and followed by Who Do You Love?
0: There we go. So Summertime Blues, that's an Eddie Cochran song, of course. And who's in the movie? That's the link. He was in the movie La Bamba, and he was playing.

0: Yeah, the first time, yes.
1: And your TPS status, that prevented you from being deported, did it?
0: Yes.
1: Did that make any difference, though? When you were threatened with deportation, did that make you think at all about whether you wanted to stay in America?
0: Yes. At that time, I was young. It didn't really register to me, but I know that I was scared. That time, I used to live in New York City. I was scared. I didn't want to go outside. But I guess now I'm older. It just, like, I'm sitting in the reality now. I understand what was going on. I understand the heartbreak better now. Because, like, I was very young. I was just going around. Didn't take life very seriously.
1: Can you understand how some Americans, looking at a case like yours, when you were initially given an 18-month period of staying, mm-hmm. and you have stayed, but you can't become an American citizen, would say that is unfair. It is fair to give people shelter when there are, you know, emergencies, but mm-hmm. to have someone stay as long as you have and want to stay forever is something different, and many Americans are uncomfortable with that.
0: I totally understand that part.
1: But for you, you've made a life there and you'd like to continue your life in America.
0: I understand where they're coming from, but I'm also fleeing gang violence. If I step to Haiti right now, where I'm from, which is not too far from the capital, I'll get kidnapped, I'll get raped. They're probably going to kill me. Yeah.
1: And do you think these are arguments that will make a difference?
0: Well, I'm not sure, but hopefully somebody understands where I'm coming from.
1: And that was Anna, not a real name, a woman from Haiti who came to America as a child and has been living there ever since under that program, TPS, which the US Supreme Court has now removed from Haitians. 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
1: Reminder of our top story this hour. The search and rescue effort in northern Venezuela has entered its third day after devastating twin earthquakes. Access to La Guaira State at the epicentre has now been restricted. Lois Pace from the International Federation of the Red Cross told this programme she was still hearing incredible stories of survival.
8: Goodness, there's one story that we heard from our team yesterday. We, like I said, have team on the ground, and I have a team of about, a fairly small team that supports the Venezuelan Red Cross. But we have someone in our IT department whose entire family went missing under the rubble of a building. And he was personally part of the rescue team that pulled them out. And so he saved his family with his bare hands.
1: Remarkable story. One other headline. An oil tanker has come under attack in the Strait of Hormuz as Iran and the US carry out retaliatory strikes despite a deal that was signed a week ago. You're listening to the BBC World Service. This is NewsHour, coming to you live from London with James Kamara-Sami. Now, the group stage of the World Cup wraps up this weekend. On Friday, our favourites France beat Norway 4-1 to win their group. The Norwegian

0: So they'd already qualified for the knockout stages, so they rested many of their top players, including star striker Erling Haaland. But it's their off-the-pitch tactics, which have been getting quite a bit of attention online. The team is based in North Carolina. Rumours have been circulating that not only have they brought Norwegian delicacies with them to eat, but they are not using any American products, including oranges, because they don't trust their quality. Those are rumours which have been shot down as false. We can speak live now to the person who knows exactly what they are being fed, because he's Aron Espeland and he's head chef of the Norwegian national team. Welcome to NewsHour.
1: Yes, thank you so much.
0: So, look, the big question is, what do you feed a World Cup team?
1: A lot.
0: you have brought in stuff from Norway, haven't you? Things that you can't get in America.
1: Yeah, that's true. That's true. When we started working on this project in November, December last year, one of our concepts was that when the players are gathered for the World Cup, it's we want to create a feeling of coming home. So that's really the big intention with bringing Norwegian produce all the way from all around the world.
0: Well, I mean, a lot of seafood, but there's a very specific Norwegian cheese, isn't there?
1: Yeah, the Norwegian brown cheese.
0: Tell us a bit about it. I must admit, I'm quite good on cheeses generally, but I'm unfamiliar with the brown cheese. Tell us about it and why it's so important for World Cup footballers to be eating it.
1: It's more like a grandma tradition when we make our waffles, or you can compare it to when you're having your Sunday tea. Afternoon tea. Mm-hmm. We always serve Norwegian waffles with strawberry or raspberry jam and sour cream, and sometimes we add on the Norwegian brown cheese.
0: And well, sounds tasty. I will try it one day. But what about the fish? Because there's quite a lot of that, isn't there?
1: Yeah, it's some amount. We have 300 kilos of salmon, trout, and our Arctic char. And then we have 100 kilos of halibut.
0: Wow.
1: So,
0: quite a lot. And is it, do specific players have specific diets that you have to cater for?
1: No, not really. There are some allergies and things like that, but the players and the staff are really, really humbled and, basically really happy with the food so far.
0: And just to be clear, that those rumours that you're not even using American oranges and things like that, those aren't true.
1: No, not at all. We have been visiting local farms and bought free-range eggs, local milk, and that's not true.
0: Okay. Well, look, you said the important thing is sort of bring home to America for them. Mm, if Norway go all the way, how important do you think it will have been? What their diet has been, how you've fed them?
1: I shall.
0: Will you take the credit?
1: I will not take the credit. But if we have succeeded making the dining hall a good time for the players to switch off, to enjoy each other's and put away the phones and relax. It's a lot of pressure on them all the time. So our main goal and focus is to try to make the dining experience like breakfast, lunch, dinner, a place where they can relax. If we have done that, then we have succeeded.
0: Aron Espeland, head chef of Norway's national football team, thank you so much for joining us. Well, in other news from the World Cup, the African nation of Cape Verde has become the smallest country to reach the knockout stages. The African island nation, which has just 500,000 inhabitants, drew 0-0 with Saudi Arabia to earn a spot in the last 32, where they will face the footballing giants and reigning holders, of course, Argentina. The BBC's Paul Ngie was at a watch party in the capital Praia.
2: At this fan zone in the capital Praia, supporters of the Cape Verdean national team have erupted in celebration. I can actually

0: playing out here. A man is holding his vuvuzela, of course, preparing to blow it, but also drawn to the music that is playing out there. These are just the scenes that are evident on the streets of Praia today.
1: Some stunning reporting and a stunning result for the Blue Sharks, as they're known, who've never qualified for the World Cup before. Here are some of the reactions from fans in the capital.
2: As a Cape Verdean, I can see the whole trajectory of a nation. It's not only this generation victory. It's a generation that comes before 1975, which is our independence. This is heaven on earth.
3: Like we say here, 1% of chance, 99% of faith. This is Cabo Verde, small country, big dreams.
1: Well, the team has drawn heavily from the large Cape Verdean diaspora, with 14 members of the 26-man squad born overseas. One of them, Robert Lopez, nicknamed Pico. He was born and raised in Ireland. He qualifies through his Cape Verdean father. I actually spoke to him on NewsHour in October when the team was on the verge of qualifying for the World Cup, and he told me how he came to play for his father's homeland.
4: So I got a message through my LinkedIn account that I set up through college. And one time the previous manager messaged me on LinkedIn in Portuguese, which I didn't speak at the time. I just thought it was like a welcome sort of spam message that you get a lot with LinkedIn. So I just left it very rudely. But thankfully enough, he replied to me in English probably 9 months later. And he asked me again, did I have time to think about his proposal? So in that moment, I did what I should have done the first time and copied and pasted it into Google Translate. And of course, the message asked if I was interested, would I like to be involved in the Cape Verde squad?
1: So your international call-up was in a language you didn't understand and just sat there on your LinkedIn profile for several months.
4: Yeah, I know, it's mad, and it's, as far as I'm probably the luckiest man in the world, the fact that they didn't sort of look elsewhere, or they didn't say, oh, this fella's not interested. So I replied, I apologised 100 times, I think, and I said if the opportunity was still there, I'd love to be a part of the group, and thankfully it was, and I think maybe 3 or 4 weeks later I was in Marseille making my debut.
1: Cape Verdean international Roberto Pico Lopez, and there's much more on the World Cup if you listen to the BBC World Service's sports podcast, More Than the Score. That is it for this edition of NewsHour from me, James Kamara-Sami, and the rest of the team. Goodbye.
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7: 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Welcome to Philadelphia, home of the Eagles, the Phillies and the 76ers. And this weekend, home to Sports World, as the World Cup heads to the knockout stages. 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
7: Hello, I'm Lee James, live in Philadelphia as Cape Verde reach the knockout stages of the World Cup.
2: I'm more than excited. 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
7: Can Ghana remain unbeaten in the group stages? 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
13: BBC News with Govinda Gill. Britain's Maritime Security Agency says an oil tanker in the Strait of Hormuz has been struck by an unidentified projectile following the first exchange of fire between the US and Iran.

0: done since their deal to end hostilities. The agency said the vessel, reportedly a Panama-flagged tanker, sustained damage to the bridge. Here's Joe Inwood.
1: For now, this feels like both sides re-establishing deterrence rather than rushing for a return to war. The initial Iranian strikes on a tanker taking a route through the Strait of Hormuz on Thursday, which Tehran did not authorise, was about sending a message to international shipping. They must coordinate with its military. The US retaliation, limited airstrikes on drone and military sites on the coast, seems designed to remind Tehran that force will be met with greater force. If further escalation can be avoided, then the talks towards a deal will continue, and this will be a footnote. But every action comes with a risk of miscalculation and escalation.
0: The search and rescue effort in northern Venezuela has entered its third day after the devastating twin earthquakes. Access to La Guaira State at the epicentre has now been restricted. The official death toll is creeping towards 1,000, though many more are still unaccounted for. Desperate Venezuelans are searching for family members under the rubble. Acting president of Venezuela, Delcy Rodriguez, praised the resilience of the community.
2: It is truly a painful situation for our homeland, yet it already reveals the true nature and spirit of our people. We want to embrace the families and tell them they are not alone. No one is alone, because the Venezuelan people have rallied in solidarity to help neighbours, friends, family members and even strangers.
0: In the latest attack on Russian strategic infrastructure, Ukraine says it hit a plant on the Volga that produces critical weaponry Moscow uses to launch ballistic missiles into Ukraine. From Ukraine, Sarah Rainsford reports.
3: Vladimir Zelensky says Ukraine used its long-range Flamingo missiles to target what he called a key Russian defense plant in Volgograd, the Titan Barikado factory that makes missile launch systems used to attack Ukraine. The regional Russian governor there has reported fires at what he called only an enterprise and damage to production facilities. In recent weeks, Ukraine has been intensifying its missile and drone launches against Russia in what it calls a campaign to pressure Moscow into accepting peace talks.
0: South Korea says it scrambled fighter jets as a precaution after more than 10 Chinese and Russian military aircraft entered and left its air defence zone. A senior military official said the planes were detected before they entered the zone, but they did not violate South Korean airspace. World news from the BBC. Tens of millions of people across Europe are experiencing another day of extreme heat, with temperatures widely expected to top 35 degrees Celsius in many places. The heat wave, which has been linked to dozens of deaths in Western Europe, is moving further east. Darren Bett has more.
4: In France, after records were broken earlier in the week, there's been disruption to transport and power plants, while many schools have closed and public events cancelled. Some areas banned the sale of alcohol. It's a similar picture in Italy, where the health ministry has issued a red alert in 18 cities, including Rome and Venice. June temperature records have been broken in Switzerland and Luxembourg, the Netherlands and Belgium. The area of high pressure or heat dome that has brought the extreme temperatures is moving east, allowing temperatures in the UK and Western Europe to fall, with more comfortable days and nights ahead.
0: Reports from Nigeria say gunmen suspected to be members of criminal gangs have killed 17 farmers in the northwestern state of Zamfara. A local official told the French news agency the attackers, riding on motorcycles, stormed Tunga Buhure village, opened fire and abducted an unknown number of people. Greece has launched a scheme to pay fishermen to catch an invasive species of poisonous fish that harms marine ecosystems and the fishing industry and could threaten public health. The silver-cheeked toadfish is native to the Indian and Pacific Oceans, but entered the Mediterranean through the Suez Canal in the early 2000s. A parade of thousands of scooters drivers is travelling through Rome to celebrate 80 years since the invention of one of Italy's best-known exports, the Vespa. Created just after the Second World War by Piaggio, an aeroplane maker, it provided cheap, mass-produced transport able to cope with Italy's ruined roads. The name meaning wasp comes from its pressed steel body. BBC News.
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0: Philadelphia. 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
2: 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Oh, what a super goal! And a crowning moment for Lamine Yamal!
3: Free kick for Messi. 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
5: Cutting effort! Oh, what a goal! What a splendid goal from Mo Salah!
2: Comes to Vinicius Jr. Time to place his shot! And time to find the back of the net!
3: 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What a goal! Harry Kane!
5: Ronaldo with a downward header!
4: Cristiano Ronaldo with the breakthrough goal!
1: Hit it on and in! Oh, Virgil van Dijk!
4: And Brahim Diaz has slid in!
3: What a strike that is from Haaland!
2: Little glancing header! It's there! Sadio Mane!
3: The crowning moment! The crowning glory!
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7: Hello, Sports World. Welcome to Philadelphia. You have arrived in one of the biggest major sports cities in the country. I'm happy to show you guys around.
8: Yo, Philly's good, man. Philly's good. The city's awake, you know. As you see, everybody's happy, you know. Hello, Sports World. Hello, Lee. You guys are good. Love you. Love you. Love you, BBC.
0: Well, thank you, Philadelphia, for that welcome. Yes, this is the latest stop on our World Cup adventure. And in case you were wondering, it was 31 years ago the Live Aid concerts in aid of famine relief were held here in Philadelphia at the John F. Kennedy Stadium and at Wembley Stadium in London, where status quo kicked it all off. That open-air arena was demolished a few years later. The Philadelphia 76ers, the Philly Flyers, the NBA and NHL teams now play in that arena built on that site. But listen to me giving out the Philly facts when I've got some locals here who can do it much better than me. Let me introduce my guest. Jose Nunez is here, Philadelphia Union reporter. Hello, Jose. Welcome along.
9: Thank you. I'm so glad to be here. I appreciate it.
0: Justin Friedberg, the president of the Sons of Ben, the Philadelphia Union official fan club, also a member of the American Outlaws, which is the fan club for the U.S. men's and the women's teams. Justin, welcome.
10: Thank you. Happy to be here.
0: And also delighted to say joining us is Roger Bennett, founder of the Men in Blazers Media Network, largest independent football media company in North America. Roger, welcome along.
11: Thank you for having me. It's great to be in Philadelphia, guys.
0: Yeah, what time zone are you on at the moment, Roger?
11: I am on World Cup time, which is where minds buckle. It's a bit like being an Arsenal fan. Nothing's processable anymore. You're just drinking from the font of every single footballing emotion, and it's glorious.
0: Yes, that's how it should be in World Cup time. But we're here in Philly then. What's the best thing, Jose and Justin, about your city?
9: I must admit, I think it's the people. And sure, you have wonderful locales like where we are here at Top Tomato, but the people, you work hard, they'll love you.
10: I honestly think it's just, as I say, it's the personality. It's, as I said, abrasive yet accepting. You know, we might be a tough cookie, but once you get to know us, We'll stick up for you.
0: Well, it feels like you've welcomed us in. I've really enjoyed my time in Philadelphia. Already been to one game here at the Philadelphia Stadium, the Lincoln Field, as it's known, for the Philadelphia Eagles to see Ivory Coast beat Curaçao. Another game to come, Ghana against Croatia. And Roger, yeah, you've been traveling all around the United States. The Men in Blazers grew out of the podcast. Now this huge, full-scale digital network. You've got everything going on it. You've got a show later. You even just told me you're presenting the Man of the Match award as well.
11: Yeah, I think I may be playing if Ghana need me today. We do it all. Yeah, we just came in from Los Angeles last night. There's a tradition in American sports of college game days where you bring the feeling of the game to a national audience ahead of it. Philadelphia is a spectacular city. It's a proper sporting city. It's amazing walking through it, seeing, you know, I just walked past 1,000 Ghanaian fans strolling through downtown Philadelphia as if that, you know, this is their home. There's Croatian fans just behind our hotel, thousands of them unfurling their flags. And to bring that colour, to bring this sense of the moment, to bring this sense of what is a very special day for the city of Philadelphia, I think, welcoming the world and being loved by the world in a way I think America really needs right now is really spectacular.
0: Yeah, there was a huge Croatian flag that was being paraded from City Hall yesterday. It's been wonderful to see the fans arrive in each of the cities where the matches are being played and really, as Roger was saying, own it, really take it all on.

0: I'll ask you all what your best World Cup moment is in just a moment, actually, but let me tell everyone where we are at the moment. Downtown Philadelphia, in Center City, at the Top Tomato Sports Bar. Well, actually, Jose and Justin might say tomato. Roger and I, coming from out of town in the UK, might say tomato, but Top Tomato, tomato, football, soccer, it doesn't matter because the World Cup is on and we're all here, and Sam is looking after us in the bar today. So what has been your World Cup moment so far then, Jose?
1: I would say that I still can't erase, and I don't think I'll ever want to erase it out of my mind, being at Philly Stadium with the Brazilian fans, watching the 90% that filled out the 69,000 in that capacity. And sure, there was a great game to be played and three goals scored against Haiti, but I must admit that just walking through the parking lots and seeing the smiles, the sea of yellow, and not being able to take more than three steps without somebody trying to offer me picanha or a caipirinha was probably one of the best memories so far. So I will relish that forever.
0: A little bit of Rio transported to Philadelphia.
2: Honestly, mine's pretty similar. My first game was the Ivory Coast-Ecuador game, and just walking along Patterson Ave as you're getting to the stadium, and you see everyone, you know, hawking the jerseys, and you see, like, the crowds, and everyone was just... you looked over at Stateside Live, and it was filled to the brim, and people were just having an amazing time. And when I made my way into the stadium, there was a gentleman who had traveled from Ecuador, and he has family here, and he said, you know, he was, you know, 10 years old when the 2010 World Cup happened. He's like, I wanted to travel here. And I was like, that, to me, as someone who loves the sport and has, you know, grown up enjoying it, playing it, I that to me was just example of what has the beautiful game.
0: Yeah, it's what brings people together. After the Ivory Coast victory over Curacao, I spoke to an American lady who said her husband was from West Africa. It meant so much to her to come to a game, to watch it, in particular an African nation play. She said it was so amazing that she just didn't want it to end. She wanted to stay there longer. Roger, you travelled all over the US. You've experienced this World Cup then. What's really stood out for you?
3: The greatest moment has to be Seattle. We did a college game there, Match Day Live. There were 7,000 American fans there to watch us with Marshawn Lynch, an NFL hero of the city, who has fallen in love with football, and we commune with them. People have flown in from all across the United States. Look, there's many magics of this moment. There's the world falling in love with America. There's America falling in love with global football. These are deeply powerful and emotional moments. But the third thing is, you know, to have a US men's national team that can make itself part of the story. We still don't know if they are going to. But that moment in Seattle, marching to the match, 15,000 American fans charged towards the stadium. It's like the Ferris Bueller American parade. It was really ecstatic, bouncing around. That sense of joy, that sense of meaning, that sense of welcome, that sense of, honestly, love and unity, which is all too rare in America and in the world right now. And it's a feeling, I think, that when everybody hears the song Country Road, it will never sound the same again.
0: We're in a sports bar at the moment. I'm looking around at the flags of all the competing 48 nations, which are hanging from the ceiling and from the walls. There are some giant flags of the United States. There are some banners from the other sports teams here in this city, the Philadelphia Eagles, the Sixers just behind us as well, because this is a great sporting city. And the other night, when the World Cup was on, Jose, in one of the bars, they were still showing the Phillies game, but almost everyone else was looking at all the other screens that were around there showing the World Cup. Does it feel like the United States has truly embraced the World Cup?
1: I think so. I think that this tournament, what it's doing, it's really special in terms of maybe rewiring the brains of a lot of Americans who have enjoyed the sport, but maybe felt more and have acted more like customers than fans, and maybe realizing that there's a lot more to being a fan than being a customer around soccer, around football, as the rest of the world calls it. So I think it's been a wonderful experience to see this happen, and it's taking over by storm.
0: And Justin, when I came down on Thursday night and met you for the first time, this place was absolutely packed. There's no one here at the moment. It's not even open officially, but it was absolutely packed. And down on the street below, it had been closed. There was a big screen. Everyone was gathering on the street watching the US game against Turkey. So, I mean, it really did feel like this is a wonderful moment.
2: Yeah, and that was the thing when we had approached the idea of, you know, having that kind of a watch.

0: party here for the first game, we had no idea what it would look like. And, you know, we were setting up early, and by a half hour before kickoff, it was shoulder to shoulder inside. Out on the street was the same. And the roar, you know, as the U.S. started to, really take it to Paraguay, and you've seen it each game. And again, for a game against Turkey, that for the U.S. didn't have as much stakes. It was impressive, and it was amazing to see that people were as excited.
1: Having been a fan of the Philadelphia Union, though, and the American-U.S. teams, did you expect that before the tournament?
0: No, maybe it's the Philadelphia in me that we're used to, starting from the bottom, and then as we get to that level, it's, all right, when's the other shoe going to fall? So there's still a level of, I think, optimism, but I also think you look at the Turkey A game and go, okay, you know, that's the reality check that I think everyone's looking at.
1: It needs the results, though, Roger, doesn't it? And the U.S. have provided that in the opening two games with the victories over Paraguay and Australia. The U.S. host broadcaster was running a poll asking how you had embraced the World Cup, or if you had embraced it. I don't think it's very scientific, but there were three options. One was, I've always been excited. I think that was relating to the World Cup. That was the majority, just over 50%. I'm getting into it, and soccer's not for me. But those numbers were far higher for the interest in football here in the US.
2: Is that a question, or are you just telling me what I need to hear right now for our own fragile identities?
1: You need to know football, it.
2: Football's
1: I'm not so sure that poll reflects the entirety of the 300 million people here.
2: We've been on a journey on our show. We always laugh that soccer is America's sport of the future, as it has been since 1972. It's perpetually the next big thing here. When I moved here ahead of the 94 World Cup, I wrote a book about it for this journey. Soccer was 67th most favourite sport in America. Tractor pulling was number 66.
1: I was gonna say, you're doing well to name 66.
2: I don't know where tractor pulling is now, but The Economist just...
1: They've got a huge World Cup on at the moment,
2: God
1: honestly.
2: Bless. Yeah, it's going to be big. It's coming. But now The Economist just revealed that football, soccer, is America's third biggest sport. You know, they've fallen fast and hard. It's a deeply young audience. Our network has soared because of it. And America really is. This is the capping moment of it becoming a true football-loving nation. The team ultimately doing well in this tournament would send it stratospheric. But you don't need to win to make your mark. When this World Cup is told, you know, it'll be the World Cup of Messi, probably. It'll be the World Cup, please God, of following Balogun, banging in a couple more goals and taking us to the quarterfinal. But I've got to tell you, the mark, I'm looking at one flag over your head, the Scottish flag. Like, this will be the World Cup of Scotland bringing joy, openness, warmth, like a fan group who embraced the world embraced them back. Boston is now the official capital of Scotland. We had a Scottish journalist on the other day, and he said, ultimately, this has been the greatest experience of his life, bar three sets of 90 minutes. So the joy of this World Cup is the football has only just been part of it. It's been America embracing all of these loving fan cultures that has made it so ecstatic.
1: The Norwegians rowing in Times Square in New York is quite a sight as well. Those fan groups that have come here has really been a part of it. But it needs the US, doesn't it, to perform? And they certainly have, Justin. What's your verdict on Mauricio Pochettino's three games?
0: I think you've seen what your starting 11 is. In looking at the depth, I think it's, at least to me, clear. I'm not sure what Ricardo Pepi has done to earn the spot. Haji Wright kind of looked forlorn on the bench, and it was a level of, you know, your starting attack, you know, your defense. Obviously, it's clear, you know, Matt Freese is most likely your starter. I think the starters are clear. Like, you can probably win around a 32, maybe around a 16, but it's going to be that depth that's going to test and potentially push further if they can do that.
1: You were very happy that Aston Trusty scored, though, weren't you? With a Philadelphia Union connection.
0: Oh, absolutely. And it was when he almost scored initially, it was, oh. And then when Mark McKenzie almost, it was like, listen, if Brendan Aaronson had, if all three of them had scored, I think the Philadelphia area might have just in general, just gone completely bonkers.
1: So extra support, Jose, for the Philadelphia Union connections in the U.S. national team. Let me ask you all, though, the correct decision to make some changes then, to rest players on yellow cards, keep people fresh, give other players in the squad an opportunity against Turkey, or has it lost? I almost daren't say this word.

0: He doesn't like it. A bit of momentum.
1: I think it's a situation where you're darned if you do, darned if you don't, right? Player that you want to keep as a starter gets injured. Maybe you should have rested him, right? And hindsight being 2020, you just don't know, you know, what you want to do, what you should be doing. So for me, I think that, yes, this is rare ground for the United States, who have gone through in a group and have a meaningless game, right, as a final game of a group stage. So just soak it in, enjoy it, and sure, be critical when you have to. But ultimately, this was a wonderful situation to be in.
0: He made the most of it then. He's given some opportunities, some minutes to the players in the squad. But yes, the momentum word, Maurizio was a little tetchy afterwards when he was in his media conference. Let's have a listen.
2: The objective was to finish first, and we are first. We are much better than before that game, because we had players now with 90 minutes in their legs, and I think it's all positive, and I am happy. Maybe I am not showing, because your question are a little bit weird, but I am confused, but maybe the mood is like we go home tonight and Turkey stay, no?
0: Oh, Roger, he's a little tetchy there, wasn't he? I'm not quite sure what your questioning would have been for Maurizio. Would you have given him a big congratulations afterwards?
3: God bless Poch. I mean, here it's a sweet, sweet job. When football's doing well, everybody wants to be involved. Every WhatsApp chat suddenly morphs from the NFL to agonising over whether Christian Pulisic should be starting on that dodgy calf. Like, everyone's got an opinion. But in times of challenge, like the Turkey loss, you see immediately it just kind of plummets. And so it does fall below. The US national team falls back into the shadows. Football is massive here, but the brands that are massive are Liverpool, Arsenal, Manchester United. The Americans love the best, and the challenge for this US team is it has to show that our US women's team is one of the best teams in the world. We love winners, we love dream teams. As soon as this team starts to wobble, interest just immediately goes. The American sporting appetite moves on to the next thing. Football is massive. This World Cup will determine whether the US men's national team write themselves into the hearts of the wider sporting fan base. The darkness of it is the euphoria of the, you know, after the Australia game, which was ecstatic. You saw scenes in like San Jose, thousands of people taking to the street. You saw, Atlanta, Hartford. After the Turkey game, it was just silence. It was utter, utter cricket. And the joy of America is that, in a dark scenario, I want the US to do so well. I've loved their rise since 1994 when they ran onto the field with mullets and stonewashed denim jerseys. But if they do go out, America will find other teams. You know, this is a deeply diverse, eclectic reality. Bosnia have got a massive diaspora here. Egypt have an enormous diaspora here. You know, every single African team is being followed by a massive American fan base. We move so bloody quickly. And 1994 was about, you know, Ireland and Italy. It was about Angela's Ashes, the New Jersey side of the Irish-American, and Italy. You know, it looked like they were being followed by the Sopranos cast for much of their journey. America's incredibly malleable, and they'll find a way to cheer, root and love it, no matter what happens.
0: Bosnia-Herzegovina to come in the last 32. Let's get a little more on the US performances, though, from the US international midfielder. Kellyn Acosta played in the 2022 World Cup for the US in Qatar. Here's his thoughts then on those comments, first of all, from Pochettino.
4: I mean, obviously, sour taste in the mouth after the defeat. But a lot of praise goes to Mauricio, to Poch and the team. I mean, the boys topped the group. Got two great results that put us in a position to then win the group. For me, on the outside looking in, it's been a proud moment to see the performances. I'm not a coach, so it's obviously a difficult decision to make of whether you rest guys, you have your starters that have been playing. Regardless of the fact is you wanted to win the last game. But it's also important to have a full squad. So I thought, you know, getting some guys some minutes, giving them a taste of the action and playing against a good, you know, Turkey side. You need a full strength squad as you're getting deeper and deeper and having a deeper run into the tournament. So you're going to rely on guys coming from the bench. So I think it was great to see some guys out there. But ultimately, you want to win regardless.
0: And you've, of course, represented the United States at a World Cup, so you know how special it is. I mean, all those guys of the squad will want to have some minutes on the field, won't they? It must have been such a huge privilege for you to play on this big stage.
4: No, for sure. It was a great honor, something that I hold close to my chest, you know, forever. Super grateful for the opportunity, and it's like the pinnacle.

0: football, right, is to represent your country at a World Cup, and especially being at home in a World Cup. I mean, I think it means that much more. So a collection of different memories all in one. So I'm hoping that the team can build on that and create more and more memories for us fans watching and for themselves.
1: Yeah, Bosnia and Herzegovina next, then in the last 32. How do you think that the team will get on against them? Because you're right that the style of play has really evolved under Maurizio Pochettino. They've got this really fearless approach, haven't they? They've been taking their opportunities.
0: No, 1,000%. I think that's what it's about in this game. It's about taking your opportunities and giving up as little opportunity as you can as well. Playing against a good Bosnian side, and they got, young core group of guys that have been doing tremendously well. And I mean, it's a game of high stakes, right? Win and go or go home.
1: Now, if you were in the team, Kellen, I know you wouldn't want to answer this question, but you're not, so I can ask you, how far can this team go? Come on, what
0: Oh,
1: can they
0: that's
1: do?
0: all. That's always the question. That's always the question. I mean, first and foremost, it was getting out of group, past 32 into 16 and beyond. I think that's they're definitely capable of doing it. I'm hoping that they can get beyond this game against Bosnia, go into the round of 16. And I can't really pinpoint where it is, but yeah, trying to win it all. But I think we have a team that could definitely go far. And the first off is just believing that we can do it. And the next part is executing.
1: Well, there's a lot of belief around. There's a belief that the United States team isn't that they can go far. Kellen, just before you leave us, I am in Philadelphia. I just want to check for the record. You've never played, have you, for the Philadelphia Union?
0: I have not. I played many times there in Philly, but I have not played for the Union, no.
1: Now, you know the reason I'm asking you this. This was before the MLS Cup final 2022. You're in a press conference. You were playing for LAFC. And then, unfortunately for this journalist, he was asking you all questions about Philadelphia's sporting success. He thought you were playing for the Union.
2: How exciting is it to be in Philly right now? The Phillies are in the World Series, the Eagles are undefeated, and you guys are playing for the MLS Cup. Has it sunk in?
0: Yeah, just playing against a Philadelphia team, you're saying?
2: The excitement right now in Philadelphia, you got the Phillies in the World Series, the Eagles are undefeated, and you guys are playing for the championship as well.
0: Yeah, I don't play for Philly.
2: I'm sorry.
0: Yeah, but it's exciting for them, I guess, so.
3: At first, I was puzzled, like, was that question directed at me? Like, because I don't know too much about Philly, but yeah, it was funny. It's quite a moment.
1: Well, you got on well in the final anyway, didn't you? Scoring and winning, so that was all good.
0: Yeah, all good. Yeah, can't complain. I mean, then holding up a trophy, that means the most. So I'm glad I was able to achieve that.
1: Yeah, well, that was a great day and many great days for the US at this World Cup. Kellen, thank you so much for being with us.
0: Awesome. Thank you so much.
1: That's Kellen Acosta, former US international midfielder. I would say we've all been there, but hopefully we haven't and can completely confuse someone into which team they were playing for. Big question for you all after the defeat, though, is will Maurizio Pochettino change his outfit? We know he's one of the most fashion-conscious managers. He's worn the same navy lightweight wool overshirt, hasn't he, and the matching wide-leg trousers throughout. It's his lucky charm. Is he going to stick with it, Justin?
4: I feel like you got to change it up at this point.
1: You think after the defeat, that's it now?
4: I think it's a clean slate. And, but I'm sure they, probably have a few nice fits provided by,
1: a certain clothing manufacturer, yes.
4: Exactly.
1: Yeah. So you think change it up. Roger, I'm not sure on that, fashion tips for Maurizio.
5: I would never dare. But I think, they used to say that George Bush II was trying to use the presidency as a stepping stone to become what he really wanted, the Major League Baseball commissioner. It's kind of like Pochettino is using the US men's national team job to get what he wants, which is to be cast in some 1980s spin-off of a drug bust, 1980s Miami cigar boat deal. One of those drug dealing crime solvers.
1: He's pretty much there, isn't he?
5: Is.
1: Let's be honest with that.
5: By the way, so it means he wins or he wins, but that show will get cancelled after one season, I guarantee it. God bless him.
1: When's this US team getting cancelled at this World Cup, Jose? How far can they go?
6: I think that it's all on their shoulders. They can take this as far as they want to. And listen, one thing that I certainly noticed watching the games for the US over the last, certainly the group stage, I should say, is the body language, right? And their appetite to want to do well and certainly to bring the crowd into it. And I think they're making the most out of being on home soil, asking the crowd to get behind them, asking their teammates to lift that much more, even if it's a few more ounces or pounds. But everybody's getting behind them, and that's the beauty of this thing.
1: And Justin, would you rather I ask you how far the US can go or about the Philadelphia Union? You're sitting bottom of the Eastern Conference at the moment, aren't you?
4: Yeah. The Union or not, it's a rough moment. So definitely
1: let's
4: the
1: part
4: US.
1: Of that. Okay. And the US team, how far can they go?
4: I think Jose was right. I think you look at this, you know, this starting 11, and you look at how

0: they played against Paraguay and Australia, when they dictate the play, when they are winning the second balls and, you know, keeping them in their defensive half, you see the hunger and the appetite. So I think against Bosnia, I think you have a good shot. And looking at the bracket, I believe Belgium might be kind of like, Belgium has kind of been underperforming, as they have for several World Cups. And so I think looking at potentially round of 16 is a realistic shot. I don't want to say past that because, again, it's, you know, the World Cup, you can, you know, go...
1: Let's not get too ahead of ourselves.
0: Exactly.
1: That's what you're saying here, isn't it? Roger, final one from you on the US team. I mean, you're presenting the Man of the Match awards all over the place, aren't you? So, I mean, you could be shaking out. I don't know. Who do you think?
2: I think will get it in the final?
1: Yeah.
2: I think it will be following Balogun.
1: Okay.
2: Just before he completes his move
1: back
2: to Arsenal.
1: You've heard it here first.
2: Yeah. I mean, the heart says America, you know, because ultimately I've read the script. I know how it ends. The head says we just don't know. They've beaten two teams who play in a low block and didn't care much for the ball, and they dazzled. Didn't just win, they played swaggy, nutmeg-driven football. But what will they do? They've lost 10 straight games against European opponents. That is probably the biggest fear. Mauricio Pochettino is a very smart man. He keeps telling us to trust the process. He's delivered so far. But in this city, trust the process means the Philadelphia 76ers. And when I said that, those two guys just pursed their lips, crapped their pants, and saw only darkness. So we'll see.
1: Well, one thing I've got to leave you with, Jose, is the sports world winning record. We were in New York when the Knicks took the NBA title. The Toronto Marlies won their championship. The Phillies have won every game since we arrived on Tuesday. So there we go.
3: Don't leave. Please stick around. Please. I will host you at my home for the next 6 months if it means that we get a World Series.
1: If it means championships, we're happy to provide that service. Jose, Justin, Roger, thank you all so much. Good luck with the Man of the Match award later, Roger.
2: I hope I don't drop it. Enjoy, guys. It's great to be with you.
1: Thank you all so much. All the very best. Thank you.
3: Thank you so much.
0: Thank you so much.
1: Jose Nunez, Justin Freeberg, and Roger Bennett all with us here in the Top Tomato. Much more to come on Sports World. We're back after the latest BBC News with Eileen McHugh.
4: Britain's Maritime Security Agency says an oil tanker in the Strait of Hormuz has been struck by an unidentified projectile following the first exchange of fire between the US and Iran since their deal to end hostilities. The agency said the vessel, reportedly a Panama-flagged tanker, sustained damage to the bridge. Joe Inwood reports.
5: For now, this feels like both sides re-establishing deterrence rather than rushing for a return to war. The initial Iranian strikes on a tanker taking a route through the Strait of Hormuz on Thursday, which Tehran did not authorise, was about sending a message to international shipping. They must coordinate with its military. The US retaliation, limited airstrikes on drone and military sites on the coast, seems designed to remind Tehran that force will be met with greater force.
4: The search and rescue effort in northern Venezuela has entered its third day after devastating twin earthquakes. The official number of people declared dead is creeping towards 1,000, though many more are still unaccounted for. Will Grant reports from Caracas.
6: With each morning that Venezuelans wake to the aftermath of the dual earthquakes, it's a little darker, a little more grim. It's another night in which the prayers for the miraculous recovery of missing loved ones went unanswered, in which the fitful sleep for the survivors is interrupted by nightmares of collapsed buildings and moments of sheer panic. At the scene of the worst-hit areas, particularly the coastal town of La Guaira, the rescue teams have worked through another night, showing impressive resilience and focus to try to reach those trapped relatives. This feels like the hardest moment in Venezuela's modern history in a country that has had more than its fair share in recent years.
4: Ukraine says it has hit a Russian factory on the Volga that produces critical weaponry Moscow uses to launch ballistic missiles. The Volgograd plant, 1,000 kilometres from Ukraine, was struck by Ukrainian Flamingo missiles, with the military saying they are assessing the damage. The world's most powerful particle accelerator is to shut operations on Monday for a four-year upgrade to dramatically boost its collision capacity. The Large Hadron Collider, a 30-kilometre circular tunnel 100 metres below the French-Swiss border area, was most famously used to prove the existence of the Higgs boson, dubbed the God Particle. That's the BBC News. Now it's back to Lee James and Sports World.
1: The Rocky Steps, 72 stone steps leading up to the East End.

0: entrance of the Philadelphia Museum of Art, of course made famous by Sylvester Stallone's film Rocky. They symbolise grit, the ultimate underdog triumph. A lot of the fans here for the World Cup are trying to attempt the 72 steps to the very top. Are you going to attempt the steps?
1: I won't be attempting these steps to retain some of my dignity, but I'm cheering on all those who are doing it. So it's wonderful to watch, and it's a great spirit. Everyone's here in good spirit.
0: So you're going to give me some support then if I do it?
1: I will. Let's do it, Lee. Come on, you can do it.
0: Okay, all right. You can be my Adrian. Give me some support then.
1: Come on, Lee, you can do it. Off you go. Go, go, go. Go, Lee.
0: Okay, here we go. Up the steps. This can't be too hard, can it, really? Are you still supporting?
2: Okay,
0: I've still got the support of Adrian down there. Here I go, up the 72 steps. I'm almost there at the top of the steps now. Getting slightly out of breath. Nearly there, though. Adrian! I've made it to the top! Adrian! Adrian is down there waving to me. Wow, we've done it. Completed the Rocky steps.
3: Oh, yeah! Yeah.
0: Well, I can see plenty of football shirts here. Croatia are in town. Did you climb the Rocky steps then? How quick were you?
3: It was glorious.
0: Were you channeling your inner Rocky then, were you?
3: I was. I really was, yeah. Especially after eating a nice Philly cheesesteak. It gives you that extra power, you know?
0: Ah, that's
3: that
0: good.
3: Extra final push.
0: Now, come on then. Now you've done the steps. Are Croatia going to get the victory here in Philadelphia?
3: I believe so. I mean, it will be a difficult match, but I think we can get the job done, yeah. We definitely have the quality to do so, yeah.
0: Good luck.
3: Thank you. Appreciate it.
0: Who else has done? Have you done the steps?
4: No.
0: Did you walk up then? Because we're at the top. You must have got up here somehow.
4: Uber dropped me off over there. So.
0: You've got an Uber here. That's cheating. Look at me. I'm out of breath.
4: I didn't know that they were going to do that.
0: I'm almost tempted to send you back down to the bottom and make you come back up again.
4: Maybe.
0: I've spotted a Curaçao shirt. They unfortunately lost to Ivory Coast the other day here in Philadelphia. But look here, sir. You're now on the top step, next to the Rocky statue. Curaçao have climbed to the top step at this World Cup, haven't they?
5: Literally, we climbed those steps, and step by step, we made it. We qualified for the World Championship. No worry, we lost with Ivory Coast yesterday, but the next time we will win, yes.
0: Well done on climbing these steps. I'm out of breath. You look like you've just taken it all literally in your stride.
5: Always. Panic is never a good advice. You have to stay relaxed and you have to stay focused. That's why we are a very, very happy people also in Curaçao. Once you are in the neighborhood, please go to Curaçao. Ask for Raymond. Everybody loves Raymond there.
0: Everyone loves Raymond. I needed your motivation when I was down there, Raymond.
5: Don't worry. Stay ambitious.
0: I need you as my life coach, Raymond. Thank you so much.
5: This is the first step. And I'm not that expensive.
0: Got some fans here of Mexico. You managed to do it then? You managed to get to the top?
6: Yeah, we run. We recently have a surgery in the knee, yeah. So we're training.
0: Well, whichever team you don't want to win the World Cup, if you put your shirt onto the Rocky statue, apparently it brings bad luck. Did you know that?
6: Yeah, it's a curse, right?
7: Yeah, we know it. That's why Rocky don't have the flag.
0: So you're not putting the Mexico flag on Rocky?
7: No.
6: We learned about with Ecuador that they put the shirt, so that's why we don't do that.
0: Okay. So watch out for the Rocky curse. I did manage to climb the Rocky steps, and on our World Cup Sports World team, a couple of football heavyweights. Tab Ramos is with us, the United States midfielder, played at 3 World Cups, and the former Cameroon midfielder, Sebastian Bessong, who played at the 2010 World Cup and is with us from New York. Good to have you both with us. Hello.
8: Good morning, champ.
9: Good to be on. Thank you.
0: Good morning, champ. I know you like your boxing, Seb, so you'd have skipped up the steps. You'd have done a few shadow punches at the top, wouldn't you?
8: Yeah, that's what I'm planning to do. Listen, but I'm proud of you, Lee. You know what, with you and your Adrian, honestly, couldn't see that coming. Very proud of you.
0: I got to the top, Tab. I know you've been covering the games here in Philadelphia. What did you make of my Rocky steps?
9: That's amazing, and unfortunately, Ecuador learned the hard way that you don't hang anything from, you know, that Rocky curse lives on. But I have to say, thank you for having me on, and it's great to be on with Sebastian as well.
0: Yeah, it's good to have you both here. You've been in Philadelphia for a little while. when you're here in this city, Tab, everyone talks about one particular food item.

0: It's the Philly cheesesteak. We're not far from the Reading Terminal Market. It's the famous indoor market here. A lot of the fans who travel to this city for the World Cup go there. Everyone, though, I've realised, Tab, in this city has got a recommendation. Everyone says a particular Philly cheesesteak is the best. Have you experienced that?
1: Yeah, my home is only about an hour and 15 minutes from here, so I don't live too far. So I've been to Philly many, many times. But yes, it seems like everyone has their own favorite place that has the one that you have to try.
0: That's what it's like, Seb, here. I don't know if you're into your Philly cheesesteaks here, but everyone says you've got to go to this place. I was told Jim's on South Street, so that's where we went.
2: It's a little bit the same as fish and chips. Everyone has his own favorite one. So when you get to Philly, you get to choose and to try many different ones. So be careful. And you gotta climb the steps, to lose the weight.
0: Trust yeah, me. I'll have to walk more steps, I think, after a week here in Philly. But if you're in town, the legendary local sandwich is certainly one to try. So let's talk about the World Cup. How has it been for you both so far? Tab, I mentioned you've been covering the games here in Philadelphia. I met you the other night as Ivory Coast beat Curaçao to make history and go through. What's the World Cup been like for you so far, Tab?
1: It's been really surprising, to be honest, because, obviously the ticket pricing has been super expensive and we've been concerned about that and about the fans getting into the games, and then there's been obviously the visa issues. And, I've been fortunate enough to have covered Ivory Coast twice here. And the second match they played Curaçao. And I really thought, that if there was going to be a match in which the stadium wasn't going to be full, one, because, Ivory Coast, their fans have had issues in traveling, and Curaçao, obviously, because of a very small country, I thought there's no chance, they'd be over 30, 40,000 fans, and the stadium was packed. I mean, it was, 70,000 people packed. The atmosphere was amazing. And obviously, now that I've had a chance to cover, Ivory Coast a few times, I mean, this is a team to watch. What a team they have. They have everything you need to make a run in this World Cup. And it's been a lot of fun. So I've really enjoyed the games here in Philadelphia.
0: Seb, how has it been for you currently in New York? But I know you've traveled around, so you've met different fans, you've covered different games. What has the tournament been like for you?
2: I think it's been interesting. As you said, as Tav said, we had a question before the competition was starting. So on several different levels, but football wise for me, I really enjoyed it. Obviously, I think the new format at 48 has its pros and cons. So for the viewer, for the person that want to watch football, there's been goals, so you cannot enjoy it. But as a professional, for me, some of the games have been a bit too low. Too many games conceded. You don't know if it's good from the attacking standpoint or the defensive one. So that gives me a kind of a mixed feelings. But overall, it's been all right. Honestly, it's been a good start.
0: And it is hard with the format to know exactly if you're through or not. I did catch this the other night in the game between Japan and Sweden. Anthony Elanga, who'd scored a goal in this tournament for Sweden. He was convinced they needed a win, Tab, so much so that he battled through cramp. He had to find the winner for Sweden. He was in despair at the full-time whistle until he realised that the 1-1 draw was going to be enough to take them through. It's a little tricky sometimes, isn't it, even for the players, Tab, to work out if they're going to be one of those best third-place teams.
1: Yeah, it is tricky, it's tricky for us, and we have the time to analyze what's going on. So imagine for the players on the field sometimes, there's so many different equations on what can happen. There's a good example last night. I don't know if you noticed as the games were going on the later matches last night, where Egypt, New Zealand scored on Belgium, and therefore now Egypt was in first place in their group. So they went to a low block. They had been dominating Iran in their game. I was actually watching that one instead of the Belgium game because it was more interesting. And they went into a low block, and it took maybe about 4 or 5 minutes before they realized Belgium had just scored again, and now they had to change their game. So there's a lot of that going on, which – of course, that also makes it exciting for the fans, right? Because we're all watching and seeing differing matchups, change from minute to minute.
0: And that will be later tonight, Seb, as well, because, there is an advantage, isn't there, for teams that are playing at the end of the group stage. So tonight, those teams that are looking

0: to progress, if they're not in the automatic two places, they will know what they have to do later, won't they? Which obviously the teams earlier on in the week didn't, Seb.
1: Yeah, that's part of the new characteristic of this format. The teams that are going to play last, now they're exactly as you said, Lee.

0: do the media round and people are asking me questions about the goal and my celebration, I can assure you I did not know I'd done it. I had no clue whatsoever what I had done.
1: What is it like to have scored a goal like that, that is replayed so often and enjoyed so much by the Irish supporters all these years later?
0: When you're finished, there'll be certain games that stick in your mind. There's certain games that you'll carry throughout your life. And that's one of them, the importance of that, what it meant to the Irish public, what it meant to us as a team, a group, having lost to Italy in 90 in the quarterfinals. Yeah, it didn't make up for it at all, but it was just nice to beat them, to get off to a winning start as we did.
2: For Italy, the recriminations followed, and things were about to get worse against Norway when goalkeeper Gianluca Pagliuca was sent off in the 21st minute of the match. Coach Arrigo Sacchi decided to sacrifice star man Roberto Baggio, saying afterwards he needed 10 fit players on the pitch. In the end, Baggio did save the day. Dino Baggio's goal gave Italy the win to keep them on course for the final. Their ultimate opponents, Brazil, came into the tournament needing to win over a sceptical public back home.
3: 24 years without a World Cup win. The accumulated pressure of 24 years, interestingly, it's 24 years again this year. Now, Brazil was having hard times. Really, someone who was keeping Brazil's self-esteem flying in this time was the Formula One driver, Ayrton Senna. But he died just a few weeks before the World Cup, and that was a real blow. And that increased still further the pressure on that Brazil side to go and win the World Cup. Hello, my name's Tim Vickery. I cover South American football from my base in Brazil, and I'm the co-author of the recently published book Mundiales, a South American history of the World Cup.
1: What was the feeling, though, about that team's style of play under Carlos Alberto Pereira? There was some scepticism, wasn't there, about the way Brazil were going about their matches?
3: Pereira would very, very much argue that the 1994 team was directly in the best traditions of Brazilian football. They flirted with a sweeper system in the previous World Cup. Now they were playing with a back four, and it was a possession-based side. But it was a side where the midfield in the course of that World Cup only contributed one goal, and that was from the penalty spot. So the two strikers, Bebeto and Romário, were very much left to their own devices up front. They had to create and score together.
1: And Romário certainly did provide the creative spark, scoring in all three games in Group B as Brazil opened with victories over Russia and Cameroon without conceding and clinched top spot with a 1-1 draw with Sweden, who they would meet again. The extreme heat and humidity of the American summer of 1994 was having an impact on the tournament, with some serious discomfort for fans and players alike, who were sweltering in high temperatures.
4: There's a look at the Silverdome in Pontiac, Michigan. Record high temperature, 99 degrees in the Detroit area yesterday. High expected about 95 today.
1: The temperatures peaked in Dallas, where the German and South Korean players said they felt the Cotton Bowl turf scorching their feet through their boots when they played in 120 degrees Fahrenheit, around 49 degrees Celsius. It didn't help with many games kicking off at midday local time to accommodate the global TV schedules. The Belgians wore protective hair gel to reflect the sun during their game in Orlando, Florida, against Morocco. And the island manager, Jack Charlton, sweating through his white shirt and cap, splashed water on his players from the touchline as Ireland played Mexico there at the Citrus Bowl. Here's Ray Houghton again.
0: I got booked in the game for picking up a bag of water because obviously we hadn't worked out how we were going to rehydrate ourselves during the game, because there wasn't a break that you can come off and have a drink. So in our wisdom, we decided to get plastic bags of water and put it around the perimeter of the pitch. And I remember Jack Charlton saying to me, "Ray, have a drink of water." And I said, "Well, I'm not thirsty, I'm all right." And he went, have a drink, you don't know you're not thirsty." So I duly went and got the bag of water. And then the player I should have been marking ran. So I'm chasing after him with a bag of water. And then the referee pulled up and booked me for carrying a bag of water. Now I'm berating Jack and telling him, "It's all your fault I've got a yellow card because I picked up your bag of water you told me to use." So I don't know, it was a bit surreal at times. We just didn't realise how hot it was going to be. We'd been out there before. We just didn't realise the intensity and the heat was going to be what it was.
1: Ireland's substitute striker John Aldridge infamously lost his cool when his arrival on the pitch was delayed by a FIFA official wearing a yellow baseball cap. But the team would progress along with Italy from Group E, which remains the only group in World Cup history in which all four teams finish with the same points. But not all the teams

0: suffered in the same way with the heat. Sunday Elise on how Nigeria coped.
1: No, we're fine. We had fun. We come on leave. My nation, we got 35 degrees in the afternoon. So it's like, no, we had, it was not a problem for us. Please let it become warmer. Make it 40 degrees.
0: Heat may not have caused Nigeria too many concerns, but their next opponent did. Diego Maradona had already delivered his now infamous wide-eyed celebration after scoring Argentina's third goal in a 4-0 group stage victory over Greece. His powerful left-footed strike into the top corner was his cue to sprint directly towards the camera lens with bulging eyes and a primal roar. Against Nigeria, the maestro who had led his nation to World Cup glory in 1986 seemed to be back at the peak of his powers. Here's Tim Vickery.
2: First, when Maradona, after Italia 90, has gone entirely off the rails, and it seems there's absolutely no chance of him playing this tournament. And then Argentina are beaten at home in qualification for the first time by the margin of 5-0 against Colombia. And the call comes up, bring him back, bring him back. I remember they played a friendly against Brazil in March before the World Cup, and he was on the bench. He didn't get off the bench, and he was hugely overweight. And you're thinking at that point, there's no prospect of Maradona shining in the World Cup. And once he's got that weight off, he's got a platform to show the incredible technique and skill that he has.
1: I had to play him one-on-one, 1v1. So even till today, I've never seen a player control the ball the way he did. It was kind of like there was something different. You know, all that Zidane, I played with Zidane at Juventus, they were all great. I've seen Messi play, but there is a way that he controls the ball. You know, it's like you're hurting and somebody's giving you a massage with a hand. That's the way the man does it with the leg, you know. So it was like, it's fascinating. It's all well calculated. And he made the difference. They would have lost that game, but he made the difference. Because like the goal we considered, the free kick, we were all not yet settled. He had the ball in his hand. We thought he was going to play. He just dropped it on the ground immediately, gave a through pass around everybody. We're all sleeping. And Khadija was there. He scored, you know. So it's just that's genius. After having played against him, I gained the confidence to play against anybody else in the world.
2: A terrifically mature performance against a really dangerous Nigeria side. And at this point, Argentina are looking as contenders for the World Cup. And then
3: Argentina's World Cup captain, Diego Maradona, has failed a random drugs test in America. The test, carried out after Argentina's match on Saturday against Nigeria, indicated traces of the banned drug ephedrine.
4: Both analyses of the urine sample have proved to be positive. The player Diego Maradona of the Argentinian national team has therefore violated the provisions of the doping control regulations. Second point, the Argentina Football Association has informed this morning the FIFA organizing committee that Diego Armando Maradona has been withdrawn from the World Cup.
1: We were shocked. We were shocked. And I was a bit disappointed because I really liked the man. I really liked his style of play. In fact, when we went to the World Cup in 94, there was a poster of him in my apartment in Liège, when I was in football club Liège at the time. Him and Michael Jackson and Pelé, they were the ones that were on the wall then. So it was like, we're shocked. We're really shocked, disappointed.
2: The Argentine morale just absolutely collapses. Collapses. They lose to Bulgaria. That sends them into a second round meeting with Romania. It's a fabulous game. For me, it is the best game of that World Cup. It's a kind of puncher against the counter-puncher kind of thing. But the loss of Maradona has derailed the Argentina side. So there is a huge feeling in Argentina of what if. But it is a shame because football was clearly the loser there, because wouldn't it have been wonderful to see Maradona go through that tournament at the head of what was a very, very attractive Argentina side.
0: An own goal scored at the Rose Bowl in Pasadena would help the host, the United States, to victory and a place in the knockout stages. But would have horrific ramifications for Colombia's captain, Andres Escobar, who paid the heaviest of prices.
2: They were a terrific side, that Colombia side. And you can really tell the story of them between two goals from Escobar. Because a couple of years earlier, they come to Wembley. That's a huge thing for them. And they get a 1-1 draw against England. And Escobar scores the goal. And that's seen as the moment that Colombia side came of age. By 94, Pelé are

0: points them as one of the favourites for the World Cup, which seems at that moment entirely reasonable, but they are representing a country in absolute chaos where the drug cartels are running amok. So the pressure is then on the game against the United States.
1: I went back and I watched somebody, it was someone's advice. And the videos of those are really difficult to get to, but somebody sent it to me and we survived the first couple of moments. We made a couple of pretty, you know, brave plays, saving one off the line. But damn it, we were better than them.
0: The death threats are now reaching the hotel. They're being taken seriously. Some of the players, Asprilla has said, you know, they're looking around the stadium, wondering where the gunshot is going to come from. Their nerve is absolutely shot, and they lose to a USA side that defends with great application and counterattacks. And one of those counterattacks, Andres Escobar turns into his own net with such tragic consequences.
2: The USA gets the score, Escobar.
0: On the way back to Colombia after the World Cup, Asprilla is sitting next to Andres Escobar. And Andres Escobar, who's a very well-educated, he's seen as a wise head, he gives Asprilla some advice. Don't go out for the time being. Let's just keep a low profile for the time being until this blows over a little bit. And unfortunately, Andres Escobar does not keep his own advice.
3: A member of the Colombian football team that was knocked out of the World Cup has been shot dead. Andres Escobar had scored an own goal in one crucial game.
4: Even if we say there is passion in our game in soccer, there is no reason that you react by killing somebody.
5: He was quite brave, and he never thought then that own goal could finish in the thing that happened. And he liked just to say to people, hey, I'm here. It's just a mistake.
0: The precise relationship between this and the cartels has never really been 100% proved. What we do know is that people were being assassinated all over the place in Colombia at that time. The manager of the team, Francisco Maturana, and he said very wisely, I think, no, football didn't kill Andres Escobar. Colombian society killed Andres Escobar. What a sad message that is.
6: We'll be back with the tale of two penalties, the story of the 1994 World Cup in the United States. This is Sports World. We're in Philadelphia as the 2026 tournament continues. We'll be building up as well to the three remaining groups to be completed. 10 spots in the last 32 still to be filled. Here in Philly, it is Ghana against Croatia in Group L. England play Panama in the other match in the group. We've got Colombia and Portugal to decide top spot in Group K. The Democratic Republic of Congo can also progress if they beat Uzbekistan. And then we'll see Group J settled. Algeria, Austria, both looking to progress there. The holders, Argentina, face Jordan. They're looking for a third straight victory. All the build-up to come, and we're going back to 1994 after the news.
7: BBC News with Eileen McHugh. Britain's Maritime Security Agency says an oil tanker in the Strait of Hormuz has been struck by an unidentified projectile following the first exchange of fire between the US and Iran since their deal to end hostilities. The agency said the vessel, reportedly a Panama-flagged tanker, sustained damage to the bridge. Here's Joe Inwood.
8: For now, this feels like both sides re-establishing deterrence rather than rushing for a return to war. The initial Iranian strikes on a tanker taking a route through the Strait of Hormuz on Thursday, which Tehran did not authorise, was about sending a message to international shipping. They must coordinate with its military. The US retaliation, limited airstrikes on drone and military sites on the coast, seems designed to remind Tehran that force will be met with greater force. If further escalation can be avoided, then the talks towards a deal will continue, and this will be a footnote. But every action comes with a risk of miscalculation and escalation.
7: The United Nations says close to 7 million people may have been affected by the two earthquakes in Venezuela. The International Organization for Migration, which deals with large-scale displacement, made the estimate based on damage analysis and its likely impact on basic services. 2 million people

0: could be affected in the capital. Will Grant reports from Caracas.
1: With each morning that Venezuelans wake to the aftermath of the dual earthquakes, it's a little darker, a little more grim.
2: One girl was studying medicine. She was going to be a doctor. It's my niece.
1: At the scene of the worst-hit areas, particularly the coastal town of La Guaira, the rescue teams have worked through another night, showing impressive resilience and focus to try to reach those trapped relatives. Videos are circulating on social media of the workers successfully pulling out survivors. This feels like the hardest moment in Venezuela's modern history in a country that has had more than its fair share in recent years.
0: The Central African Republic has declared a cholera outbreak after confirming 24 deaths and 197 cases near the capital Bangui. The health minister, Pierre Somse, said measures to limit its spread had already been put into place. Richard Kagoi is in Nairobi.
3: This is the Central Africa Republic's first major cholera outbreak in 10 years. It has been confirmed in two districts just south of the capital, Bangui. Health officials say measures have been put in place to contain the disease in the affected areas and nearby towns. The high number of deaths is especially worrying in a country where many people still lack access to clean water and proper sanitation. The authorities are also on high alert as the neighboring Democratic Republic of the Congo, currently battling an Ebola epidemic, is also seeing a surge in cholera cases, the worst in 25 years.
0: World News from the BBC. In its latest attack on Russian strategic infrastructure, Ukraine says it hit a plant on the Volga that produces critical weaponry Moscow uses to launch ballistic missiles at Ukraine. The Volgograd plant, 1,000 kilometres from Ukraine, was struck by Ukrainian Flamingo missiles. Ukraine's security service says its drones attacked an oil pumping station east of Moscow, which is a key logistics hub used to ship petroleum products. Occupied Crimea has continued to come under Ukrainian attacks with an air defence system and a critical ferry service hit. Temperatures across much of Europe are inching towards 35 Celsius and more as tens of millions of people experience another day of extreme heat. Germany is badly hit. Berlin and Frankfurt could see 40 Celsius by the end of the day. The Australian government says it will double the fines for social media companies who are not doing enough to stop under-16s from using their sites. The penalty will rise to $68 million for every breach. Simon Hancock reports.
4: It's 6 months since a new law in Australia was introduced banning the use of social media by under-16s. But fresh figures suggest that 85% of 12 to 15-year-olds were still on social media 3 months in. Reports say underage users have managed to dodge the restrictions by setting up fake accounts or logging into private browsers. Some have never been asked to prove their age. The government says the independent online regulator is actively investigating potential non-compliance by Meta's Instagram and Facebook, Google's YouTube and Snapchat and TikTok.
0: The world's most powerful particle accelerator, the Large Hadron Collider, is to shut operations on Monday for a four-year upgrade. The aim is to dramatically boost its collision capacity and the potential for unlocking one of the greatest mysteries, dark matter. BBC News.
5: Eileen, thank you. That's Eileen McHugh. Hello, I'm Lee James and welcome back to Sports World. Coming up, more action from the World Cup as the group stage comes to a close. We'll build up to our live game here in Philadelphia with Ghana taking on Croatia and preview the five other matches. Right now, though, let's get back to USA 1994.
6: You're listening to A Tale of Two Missed Penalties, the story of the 1994 World Cup in the United States. So a tournament recap. Colombia, Russia, Cameroon, South Korea, Bolivia, Greece, Norway and Morocco headed home after the group stage. The Irish party wrapped up after a defeat in the round of 16 to the Netherlands in Orlando. Here's Ray Houghton again.
7: They had so many talented players, though. When you looked at the quality that they got, you can understand why. Then there was a goal that was disallowed in that game. I chipped the ball in, Paul McGrath put his boot up, and Frank Rijkaard came out and claimed that Paul clipped him on the head with his boot. I didn't see it that way. His foot was a little bit high, but it was a lovely bit of control, and he finished it really well, and that could have changed the game. You know, once again, just things didn't go our way. We made a couple of mistakes and ended up, you lose it. The longer the competition was going on, our legs weren't quite the same each game. You know, we just

0: Didn't have that, you know, and then conditions, it was a real struggle for us.
1: Also on July 4th, the USA's Independence Day, the hosts had another battle, this time against the would-be champions Brazil. But Eric Wynalda, after scoring the team's opening goal of the tournament, found himself starting on the bench in Stamford.
2: Well, I mean, personally, I was destroyed because I was told that I was too offensive to play against Brazil. So I was sat. I was benched for that game. And then, of course, Tab, just before the end of the half, he takes the unlucky elbow from Leonardo, who's the last guy in the world you'd think. He's not a villain. The guy's a really nice man. He's a nice man. It was a horrible moment for him because I don't think that was his intention.
3: Well, they really had to do that one the hard way because they played more than half the match with 10 men. And I think maybe that shows the pressure. It's a vicious elbow on Tab Ramos. So Brazil had to come through the fire with that one.
2: I came in as a sub for Tab. I walked past the gurney that he was on, and I didn't know if he was going to survive that. And he looked horrible. He's a really good friend, and it was just really difficult for us as a team to address this game of like the magnitude of it all, and to be worried about our teammate. I'm not using it as an excuse, but it did affect us.
3: And in the end, yes, and it's the quality of that front two. It's the quality of Bebeto and Romario together that pulled them out of the fire in that one.
2: To a certain extent. We did have a couple of chances. Brazil was Brazil. We came away from that saddened, but you know, I remember we left the field fairly quickly and the first question is, how's Tab? Is he okay? Is he still with us? I mean, we were really concerned. So I guess the best part, as sad as we were, we went to an event right after the game. And of all people, Robin Williams was there. And within 30 seconds, he had us in stitches laughing and forgetting about it. And he just reiterated how proud he was and America was of what we had just done. A very eventful, very emotional day. But in the end, I think people were proud of us. And that's what really matters.
1: The USA's players bowed out with pride. But what was the feeling towards the team which reached the last 16? Alan Rothenberg was head of U.S. soccer at the time and the tournament's chief organizer.
4: On July 4th, we played Brazil. Two things that were great there. One is on the pitch, on the field, we were competitive. We lost to the ultimate world champion, 1-0. They were clearly better than us, but they didn't rout us as most people had expected. To me, the other point, that's when I realized that the American fans had caught World Cup fever, because we all know how demonstrative the Brazilian fans are, singing, dancing, dressed up, scarves, replica uniforms, everything, painted faces. We had an equal number of Americans doing the same thing. They were out there with the Brazilians, as demonstrative as the Brazilians. And I said, okay, America understands that they've caught the fever. So the performance of our team was vital, and boy, did they come through.
1: So Brazil were through to the quarterfinals, but Italy came within 2 minutes of being knocked out by Nigeria at Foxborough Stadium in Boston.
5: Yeah, we're so confident. But so many things happened in that game that really, you keep asking yourself, what if, what if, what if? The game had barely started. One of our most enterprising strikers of the tournament, Amunike, injured, taking off. He had scored the first goal. Next, we knew Amokachi, the bull, taking off, injured again. But we had one man more because they got the red card. But looking back now that I'm a manager and I've coached and I've played at higher levels, if we had the better tactical organization, that game was over the moment they got the red card. Because we did not play how we should play when you have one man more. We're too naive to do that at the time.
6: Any regrets then? You know, you think it's how close you were to going through another round. And then, as you say, who knows, you know, how much further Nigeria could possibly have gone.
5: Not really regrets, because I kind of like see life differently. It was not meant to be. If we didn't win it, we're not good enough to win it. But in fact, it was losing that game that made us win the Olympics 2 years after. The finals, we're losing 2-1. We came back and we beat them 3-2. So what we suffered from the Italians, we now inflicted it on Lee, you're laughing, man. We now inflicted it on other people 2 years after. Like, okay, you take back what we suffered. So it's like that.
1: Well, we can laugh about it now. But back then, Roberto Baggio provided the stardust with both goals to beat Nigeria. And he would do so again and again, as Italy's path to the final went via Spain and Bulgaria. Both were 2-1 wins, with Baggio scoring the winner against the Spanish, and twice more as Bulgaria's remarkable progress was finally halted. But it was to be a summer they would never forget. So how good was this Italian team with their talisman

0: the divine ponytail. Here's Ray Houghton, who played against them for Ireland.
1: They had a fantastic team. I always thought of Italy as one of those sides that even if they lost early on, you still fancied them. You know, they were unbelievable defenders. They had a superb attitude, real quality throughout the team. You know, they had a never-say-die attitude to going into games. And they had quality up front that could score you goals. And I wasn't surprised they got to the final, you know, because it is about digging out results game after game. It is relentless, you know. That's one of the things I don't think most fans understand. They just expect you to go there and be robotic and, you know, you're a professional footballer. You've got to play to that level every match, but they don't realise that they're coming thick and fast and you've got travel in between, and it's not just like a, you know, a 100-mile train ride or a bus ride somewhere. You're talking about on a plane for 4 hours or maybe 5 hours to get to your next destination, and, you know, it can be, you know, you put you off a little bit in some respects. But I've got to say, at the time there, you know, if you look at the Italian teams of that generation, they had so much quality. So I wasn't surprised they got to the final in 94.
0: Brazil needed a winning goal from an unlikely source to overcome the Netherlands at an epic in Dallas before facing Sweden again in the semi-finals, a team they had drawn against in the group stage. Here's Tim Vickery.
2: The quarterfinal against Holland, I think, is both Brazil's best game and their worst game. They played some terrific stuff to go 2-0 up against the Dutch. Probably the most glittering stuff they played against top quality opponents in the World Cup. But then for really the first and the only time in the tournament, they really got the jitters and they let that 2-goal lead slip. But cometh the hour, and it's a great story this, because Branco, the veteran left back, very nearly missed the World Cup. He was injured on the eve of the competition. Leonardo is sent off against the States. He's suspended for the rest of the tournament. So then Branco has to come in. He clinches it with one of those trademark blistering free kicks. But there's absolutely nothing that a goalkeeper can do about this free kick, because it curls outside the line of the goal and then just curls in as it makes its way towards the net. Well, that was a fabulous way to win. But now the nerves are really jangling, because they're up against Sweden. Now, they've drawn with Sweden in the group stage, and that Sweden strike partnership there, everyone in Brazil is terrified of it. But come the game against Sweden, the Swedish coach, Larsson, he'd played the 1970 World Cup, and I think he was probably a little bit too Brazil much of a Brazil fan because he didn't seem to think that his side had much chance. And Sweden barely crossed the halfway line, and it was just a case of, could Brazil break them down and score?
0: Which they did in the 80th minute through Romario's fifth goal of the tournament to set up a repeat of the 1970 final against Italy, Brazil's last World Cup victory.
3: Football's play of passion is underway. What is for sure is that it will end in tears. But for whom the joy and for whom the despair?
2: One of the big surprises is that when Italy take the field, Franco Baresi is leading them out, the great Franco Baresi. Now, he got injured in the second game and he's had a minor knee operation and he's coming back for the final and he has to mark Romario. Surely this is impossible. But, and this is important for the 1994 World Cup, and it's important for this year's World Cup, the conditions of extreme heat had sapped the players. I was at an event a few years ago with both the coaches for the final, Pajera of Brazil and Arrigo Sacchi of Italy, and they were talking about the fact that Baresi just put Romario in his pocket in that game. And the conclusion was, in the conditions in which that World Cup were played, it was better to be injured than to be tired, because that extreme heat had sapped the players so much that come the end of the tournament, they didn't have a lot of gas in the tank. Sacchi said that Donadoni, one of his midfielders, said at halftime, "Coach, if we go up the field, we're not going to be able to make it back." And so what we got was a hugely disappointing final.
0: There were 141 goals scored in total at USA 94, but in the intense heat of the afternoon sun in the Pasadena Rose Bowl in California, the goals dried up as injuries and fatigue took their toll and both sides played out a turgid goalless draw. So after 120 minutes, it came down to spot kicks to decide who would lift the World Cup.
3: Baresi, amazingly. Oh, and he's missed.
1: I always think there's got to be a better way to end a campaign like that. You look at the burden that's on that person, you know, what you've got to live with. And let me tell you, you know, when you're walking from the halfway line to the penalty spot to get to the ball, that is the longest walk in football, you know, because you've got so many things going through your

0: mind what you're going to do, what you're not going to do, what the keeper could do. Where's the keeper standing? This is to try and win his and keep us in the World Cup final. You know, he's absolutely incredible. And that's, you know, the pressure that's on these players and this, how you deal with it.
1: Marcio Santos for Brazil. Good save! Paluca! Suddenly, Italy from being down on one knee are on their feet again.
2: And it was very, very unfortunate for both Baresi and for Baggio that they missed the penalties. That was an injustice, really, that Baresi, after playing so well, Baggio, who also wasn't fully fit after having such a good tournament, that those two missed the penalties. But really, I think a bigger injustice would have been had Brazil lost, because that they were the best side in that World Cup.
1: Two shots, two blanks. Albertini, the next. Italy lead. Romario. Oh, what arrogance. Ivani, the next to go. Goalkeeper move, but it didn't matter. All down up, this moment to Branco, who scores with ease. Now Daniel Massaro. Set by Taffarel. So near now, Brazil. And all the pressure now on Roberto Baggio, who has to score. Brazil have won the World Cup of 1994.
3: I still feel for Baggio, because if you remember how instrumental he was in Italy getting to the final, just getting through injury, he had a hamstring issue throughout. I've done the exact same thing. It's not as famous as his, but I've played, you know, 120 minutes in the heat and tried to keep it on goal, and I put it over the top because my left leg didn't cooperate because it didn't have the strength. You know, everything's okay until left foot hits the ground and wiggles, and now it's all bets are off. That's what happened to him, and it's unfortunate that he's still remembered primarily for that. He was a beautiful footballer. He's dealt with it really well, but that was one hell of a way to finish a World Cup.
1: And Massaro and Roberto Baggio will have to live with their moments of weakness, the story being told all around Brazil that they at last have ended the time of despair.
2: It was an absolute explosion of joy in Brazil, even though later on there was a kind of, well, yeah, we only won it on penalties and it wasn't quite as good as some in the past. But the immediate feeling was a huge joy and a huge relief. And it did such a power of good to the self-esteem of Brazilian football, so much that they got to the next two World Cup finals as well. I think the 1994 team has been underestimated, because what it was a team with a really good balance between attack and defence. It was a team that was tailor-made to play in those conditions of extreme heat, because they managed to carry an attacking threat. Yes, it was a little bit restricted to the two strikers, but they carried an attacking threat, with the exception of a few minutes against Holland, without leaving themselves open and vulnerable at the back. And no one else during the tournament was really able to achieve that same kind of balance. So when people criticise the team, I think we have to remember the almost inhumane conditions of heat in which much of that World Cup was played.
3: You know, and a lot of people say it was the greatest World Cup of all time. And there was all this about, you know, the occasion and how nobody puts on a show like America. 0-0 in a final, okay? The football wasn't fantastic. It was a couple of chances in that deal, but it was 115 degrees on the field. The guys almost died out there.
4: The World Cup of 1994, the tale of the missed penalty kick. But while Dinah Ross's had been comical, Roberto Baggio's was a heartbreaker, which sparked joy for Brazil. This distinctive tournament then would herald the World Cup's more commercialised future, and the leap into the unknown proved to be a giant step forward for soccer in the United States.

0: came out because there was the fear that the Americans are not crazy about soccer. I think it's a great tournament. The infrastructure was great. The officiating, there were no problems. The hotels were great. The atmosphere was great to play.
1: Americans like a show, and Americans put on a good show. The sport was being promoted very well for them.
2: Whenever you play in an international tournament for your country, it is the biggest event that you can achieve. You know, to go and play in a World Cup, memories that will last with you. It means so much to the supporters, but equally it means so much to the players.
3: America understands that they've caught World Cup fever because of the interest that was created as a result of the World Cup. Major League Soccer was able to get started and is still growing.

0: That was the tale of two penalties from the United States in 1994 to the present day with World Cup 2026 coming towards the end of the group stage. There are six matches remaining. Nine of the 12 groups have been completed, and we are live in Philadelphia in the Center City area. The Top Tomato Sports Bar, tomato, whatever you like to call it. And we're looking down on South 11th Street. A little bit of light rain in the air. It could get a little heavier before our game here between Ghana and Croatia. But this is a sports bar that's got all the big flags of the USA team hanging down. It's a watch-along party central when the US are playing here. The action will be on the big screens later as well. They fill almost all of the wall space in this bar. And we're getting ready for the game here. Tabitha, who's looking after us, is in a Modric shirt from Croatia. And we're getting set for the big games then. John Bennett has joined me as well. And John, it feels like we're coming towards the end of this marathon group stage. 72 matches to eliminate 16 teams. But we've had some great stories along the way.
1: We have. Welcome to my home, Philadelphia, by the way. This has been my home for the last 10 days. I hope you're enjoying it. I've been giving you guided tours. I feel like a local now. BBC Balance, by the way. We've got a Ghana guest coming up and the staff wearing a Croatia shirt. That
0: the
1: is
0: amount
1: amazing.
0: Of cheesesteaks you've got through here in Philadelphia, John.
1: Oh. I haven't picked up the accent, though, yet. Yeah, I'm relieved we're getting here because it has... I think the group stage has been a lot more fun than I expected because we're always worried that the quality might be diluted. But I have to say, the third round of matches in the group stage... It's been tough to get through because it's so complicated, working out who the best third place finishers are and everything like that. So stories like Kat Verde help, but I'm glad we're getting to the knockouts now.
0: Not as complicated for me because I just keep asking you what the permutations are.
1: And I keep going on the internet to find
0: out. I'm relying on you, John. There's still a little bit of confusion. We're still not sure exactly where the teams are going to play. We'll hopefully get it all resolved, though, because it finishes later this Saturday. We've got Group G. That's completed. Then we've got England, Ghana, Panama, Croatia playing. So England play Panama in New Jersey. Here in Philadelphia, it is Ghana against Croatia. And the Ghana football journalist, Rahman Osman, is joining us here now in the Top Tomato Sports Bar. Good to have you with us.
2: No, it's a pleasure to be here today, honestly. And I just need to add on John's intro. And we're just 10 minutes away from the Ghana Team Hotel in downtown Marriott. This morning, before I came in, I just snaked through to see how they were doing.
0: Oh, yeah.
2: Very quiet, very focused.
0: Right? Yeah. What did they have for breakfast?
2: Ooh, just a normal toast English breakfast. We have a Portuguese manager who is quite really heavy on diet when he came. Do you know, the interesting thing is he said he didn't need a psychologist in the team. He needed a dietitian, and he says every team's manager should be their psychologist. So we don't have that, but we have a dietitian.
0: I must give a shout out to Mohammed, our taxi driver, the other day. He was very impressed that I had fufu and jollof rice on my journey to Ghana. I have, when I made the visit to Ghana, that was where his background was from, and he was very pleased with me for that, Rahman.
2: No, it's beautiful.
1: he's a dietitian and a nutritionist, Carlos Queiroz, also a musician. There's a social media video of him playing drums with the team. Tell us about that.
2: One of the best things about Carlos Queiroz so far has just been the way he's immersed himself in the Ghanaian culture. He got appointed 8 weeks to the World Cup, and in that period, he's transformed the team. Prior to his appointment, the team had lost their last six games, were down, there was no confidence, there were top players that were missing. And he's come in, and he's got straight into the minds of the players. And beyond that, you see him in the team hotel, he's having chats with fans, he's having chats with, people who look after the team and players. Every time I speak to a player, the words they speak,

0: Speak about the manager and how highly they rate him with his experience. It's amazing. Ghanaians are beginning to look for Ghanaian names for him. Remember, he signed a 4-month contract. As I speak to you, there's a feeling that they need to extend his contract to at least 4 years.
1: Yes, 4 more years, 4 more years. Did you believe then, Rahman, we'd be in this position with Ghana then, having won? We were together in Toronto, their opening match against Panama, the draw with England. If you consider that Otto Addo was sacked only 72 days before the tournament, Mohamed Kudus ruled out through injury, Thomas Partey barred from entering Canada, to be sat here now with 4 points on the board.
0: No, it's amazing. I kind of told you in Toronto that there's a feeling within this team that they are just not the greatest Ghanaian side. They are not, didn't have Michael Essien or Stephen Appiah or Asamoah Gyan. But what they've got that a lot of teams in the past did not have from Ghana is the heart and fight and a lot of players with a point to prove. I'll highlight the goalkeeper, Benjamin Asare, was the goalkeeper, the starting goalkeeper at the qualifiers. What's happened is that at the tournament, he got replaced at the last minute by Atizigi. Now, against Panama in the first half, Ziggy gets injured and Asare comes back. Now, he plays in the local league in Ghana. 2 years before that, he was injured. For 2 years, he didn't play. He didn't have a club. And he's come up and kept a clean sheet against England. There are a lot of players. We've got Gideon Mensah, who plays for Auxerre. He's out of contract. Kwesi Sibo in the middle from Real Oviedo, were relegated in the Spanish division. He's out of contract. A lot of those players with issues. Thomas Partey could not travel. So that team is littered with a lot of stories that could have held them back. But what they've done is transformed that into a lot of positivity.
1: Yeah, huge positivity around Ghana, John. And you went along, didn't you, to their media conference ahead of this game, didn't you, against Croatia?
2: One of the more bizarre press conferences I've been to. Rahman was there. So I asked Antoine Semenyo a question and there was a huge bang at the back of the room. The poor lady who's carrying the microphone went flying over a camera. And, she's fine, by the way. She's fine. It was a bit distracting for everyone involved. Yeah, but I talked to Antoine Semenyo and the first thing we asked him about was the England game, because they drew 0-0, but they had a penalty appeal right at the end, and so many people think this penalty should have been given. So we asked Antoine Semenyo whether the Ghana players need to change the way they appeal these calls that might be penalties or free kicks when they're approaching the referee. Let's hear from him now.
3: It's funny you say that. We talked about in training today. As players, we need to gang around the referee and complain, you could say, something like that. But, I was right next to it. I was the first one to put my hands up because I was right next to it, like I said. I think as a team, we need to be more aggressive around the officials, whether it's staying down longer as a player or obviously the coaches on the sideline pestering the fourth official. Yeah, I think that's what we need to do because it is quite frustrating that they haven't checked it twice now.
2: I think it's fair to say a lot of people wrote Ghana off. A lot of pundits, experts wrote Ghana off before this tournament. Do you think you guys have proved a point already, the way you've played? And what's made the difference for you in this tournament, particularly defensively, where it's 2 clean sheets so far?
3: Yeah, I mean, a lot of pundits wrote us off, and that's just opinion at the end of the day. We know what we can do as a team. The manager's obviously come in, brought in his philosophy, and it's worked out perfectly for us. We're a lot more defensively solid, for sure. Yeah, we can definitely create chances, so it's been great so far. Obviously, with his experience from coaching in England, he's obviously very defensive. He's brought in a unit, and we weren't as defensively solid before, and that was one of our main things. We scored goals, but we conceded a lot as well. So I feel like now we're in a position where everyone's defending together, everyone's focused, and it's hard to break us down, which is great.
2: Yeah, Antoine Semenyo there. He's happy with the results, but you can sense a bit of frustration, Lee, that he hasn't got that goal and he really hasn't had any opportunities to score yet at this World Cup.
1: No, he hasn't. And should Ghana have had the opportunity there, Rahman, to take a penalty kick? Carlos Queiroz, he did say he was joking. I think that was to avoid a fine. And he thought that VAR may have gone for a coffee at that moment.
0: No, that was really funny. And again, he highlighted it in that pre-match press conference with John, and he said that a lot of people have said, like Ant has said, maybe we have to be very clever, aggressive. But the manager also said that normally when the players protest, they get a card. That should have at least been reviewed because that was game-changing. A lot of Ghanaians are happy with the draw, but you can imagine what it would have been with a win.
2: Never a penalty. Never a penalty. No, it was a clear penalty. It was a clear penalty.
1: Well, Ghana play Croatia here in Philadelphia. England's final game of the

0: Group is against Panama at the MetLife Stadium, New Jersey Stadium, for this World Cup. A victory would ensure they finish top of the group. The former England goalkeeper played at the 2006 World Cup. Paul Robinson is with us on Sports World now from New York. Welcome along, Paul.
1: Hello, good morning from New York.
0: Yeah, good morning to you from Philadelphia. Well, you join us at the penalty discussion, Paul. What was your view on it?
1: Absolute stonewall penalty, definitely. No, it's one of those, isn't it? I mean, I think if it was for us, you'd be screaming at VAR you wanted it. And I think it's one of those that you think, well, we maybe got away with one there. I think but the referees have been more lenient in this tournament, and I think the referees on the field have been allowed to let their decisions stand. I think the challenges that have gone in, if the referee on the field deems not to be a foul or a penalty, they haven't necessarily been called over to the screen too many times.
0: Well, it was goalless in the end then. It wasn't to be the penalty kick. So the scenario in the group then, John, what needs to happen later?
2: Yeah, so England and Ghana are already through. England need a win to guarantee top spot, probably a game against Senegal. DR Congo, there's a possibility as well. Ghana need a point to secure at least second place in the group. If not, they'll still go through in third place. Croatia need a point to secure last 32. So it's more about Croatia today for us here in Philadelphia.
0: You can see, Paul, why I get John to do all that. It's you know, it's a lot to get my head around. For England, though, do they need to produce a performance? It's against Panama. Record World Cup victory was against Panama in the 2018 World Cup. Do they need to convince, or are the question marks to be answered for England?
1: Well, I think after the initial performance against Croatia, as we normally do in England, we get carried away and think that England are going to win the World Cup because they played so well. And I think it was a reality check in the Ghana game. I think we struggled against a team that played a low block. And a Panama side today, they will play exactly the same. They're a very defensive side. They don't have that much attacking quality. They're an ageing squad. Half of their squad are over 30. I think they're the oldest, if not the second oldest squad at the tournament. So they'll play in an organised defensive way. And it's going to be very difficult for England to break them down. And as you say, England need a result, but a performance to not have the questions. Thomas Tuchel will not have wanted the questions that came following the Ghana game. After the Croatia game, we all thought, brilliant, excellent. This was a new style of England, free-flowing, attacking football. And then after the Ghana game, it was, oh, well, why can't we do this? Why can't we break a team down? We've had all the possession. We look blunt in an attacking sense. So all the questions that came after that game, he will not have wanted. And he'll want a performance like the Croatia game today.
0: Rahman, though, for Ghana, didn't attempt a shot in the first half against Panama. The rigid defensive park the bus, shall we say, low block against England. Classic Carlos Queiroz, isn't it?
3: Well, in Ghana we say agro nifum. What that means is that the football will do the talking today. I mean, it's going to be quite different. I've picked up a few information just before we go to the stadium that I think the manager is thinking of playing a two-man midfield instead of a three-man midfield we saw against England. He'll introduce an attacking player just to try and give the team something interesting going forward. But the primary idea is to try and get a team plot the way in a way where Ghana get to the round of 32 with a strong advantage. That might mean being away from Canada.
2: I have to admit, I'm not a fan of the Carlos Queiroz tactics, but at this World Cup, he's got no other choice. They were a shambles in their friendlies, weren't they, in March? They conceded five goals in one of the games, didn't they? I think it was against Germany.
3: Austria.
2: Yeah, they had to. He has to play like this. They had no other choice, particularly against a team like England.
0: And Paul, how do England approach it later? Some injury concerns, particularly in the fullback positions. Reece James missing the game against Panama with a tight hamstring. So Thomas Tuchel's had to defend his selection, hasn't he?
1: Yeah, and I think Reece James is obviously one that he was going to have to nurse through the tournament anyway because of his injury problems this season with Chelsea. And I just wonder on the formation. I think he changed the formation in the Ghana game. He went to a 4-1-4-1 formation, which is much more attacking towards the last 20 minutes to try and break the deadlock and get that goal. And I just wonder if England will start in that way because I don't think there's a need to play Elliot Anderson and Declan Rice as two holding midfielders against a team like Panama when they're going to try and have to, you know, they're going to sit deep and England are going to have to try and unlock the door, if you like. So I think Elliot Anderson and Declan Rice, it'd be very difficult to leave one of them out of the side, but I would like to see one of them playing a lot more advanced today and a lot more an attacking formation from England.
0: And are you expecting Ezri Konsa to step into the right back position? Because he didn't select too many natural fullbacks in his squad, did he? Jed Spence and James Livramento on the right-hand side, and Livramento's had to return home with an injury issue, hasn't he?

0: Yeah, but I wouldn't be surprised if Jed Spence, who played left-back last time, he goes into the right-back position and Nico O'Reilly comes back into the side. Nico O'Reilly, who started at left-back in the first game against Croatia, was left out against Ghana. I think he may come back in at left-back and Jed Spence might be a case of just sliding across to the right-back position.
1: And in terms of the concerns overall for England, are we looking at the defence, particularly, as you say, if the formation needs to change, or the personnel are changing, and perhaps Stones and Gahey, the centre-back partnership this time around, and even Jordan Pickford maybe not looking totally assured. Is that the area of concern, do you think?
0: I think it would be if we were playing a better opposition, a stronger calibre of opposition. I think the concern for England today, not over the long period, not over the course of the tournament, but I think the concern for England today will be the lack of quality that they had in the final third against Ghana, the inability to score a goal. I mean, the chances that they had. Harry Kane had three touches in the box against Ghana, which is, you know, it's unthinkable for England's main striker and the goals that he scores. I think for England today, it will be about moving the ball quick, pulling this Panama defence out of position, getting in behind and scoring goals. Defence won't be an issue for them today. We may have this conversation if England progress further on in the tournament and they're playing against better opposition.
2: Yeah, Paul, I'm going to be a typical England fan and get carried away. I'm looking at the last 16, the potential of Mexico in Mexico City. Wow, that would be some challenge, wouldn't it? I don't know how much of Mexico you've seen so far at this tournament, but in their conditions, the way they're playing, that would be a tough game, wouldn't it, in the last 16?
0: Well, I'm travelling around with John Murray, as you know, and he did the opening game in Mexico, and he has absolutely waxed lyrical and said so many positive things about Mexico. So I'm very, very much looking forward to going there. And should England progress, we will obviously be going there, and I think we'll be following that route anyway. So I'm very much looking forward to my trip to Mexico City. But I do agree with you. I think it'd be difficult, obviously, with the conditions as well. We talk about playing at altitude and the way that that affects the players. And obviously Mexico at home, if that is the potential game, it's going to be a tough challenge for England. There is a tough route ahead, but as you say, if you want to be the best, you have to beat the best.
1: And that is John nipping ahead. There's still a round of 32 match.
2: I know, but I can't. That would be an amazing occasion. I feel bad because Senegal, DR Congo next. If it's one of them, that's a tough game.
1: Yeah, but I think, Paul, for all these sides as well, and you've experienced a lot of the different conditions as you've travelled around the United States, but you can't always plot a route, can you? You just sort of win your games and see where that takes you. But there are, you know, potentially better conditions and more favourable opponents along the way.
0: Absolutely there is, and I think when you look at the France-Norway game yesterday, I think if the French won that game, they stay in Boston, which is quite a big thing because you have a training camp as a player. You have a hotel, you have training pitches, you have facilities, and you kind of decamp, you unpack your cases and you stay down. And I think from what I was gathering, that the French were quite happy with where they were and they didn't want to move. And then winning that game against Norway yesterday meant that they stayed in Boston and they could stay in their training camp. In the same way as Canada, if they won their last game, they got to play their last 32 and their last 16 games both in Vancouver at home. So there definitely is a location advantage.
2: Yeah, that's a big part of this tournament. The Germany boss, Julian Nagelsmann, was moaning about how little time they had to prepare and the amount of travelling. So that's a huge factor when you're looking ahead at potential fixtures.
1: And Robin, that's the case, isn't it, with Ghana, with Thomas Partey recently denied entry to Canada for the World Cup due to his pending UK criminal proceedings, and potentially, depending where they finish in the group, if it's third or second, can make a big difference whether they play in Kansas or Vancouver.
3: Yeah, the discussion is heavy in Ghana at the moment, and this is the first time Ghana go into a game where a lot of people back home will be delighted even if the team lost, because if they lost, what their mentors are, they could pick up that third place and likely go and play in Kansas City. And the interesting part is that they still have to play either Portugal or Colombia. If they finish second, they have to go to Toronto. Given they would not have Thomas Partey, who has been very key to the team, that would be a weakness. So, yeah, Ghanaian fans would really want to stay in the United States. And again, traveling, Ghana will fly out from Philadelphia just 2 hours after the game back to Rhode Island, where they are based. And one of the issues is that every single thing they've brought is still there. Medical staff, player staff, everything is in Rhode Island. But they will find out where next they will play and then move to that base.
1: Yeah, and a lot of routes to be plotted throughout this country. Paul, just before you leave us, you mentioned, you know, some of the highlights for you already, but we've had the big names scoring in this tournament, haven't we? We've had the real surprise with Cap Verde through. What's been your moment so far and from this group stage?
0: I just think that the tournament as a whole, I think there's been, you know, it was a very widely anticipated coming to America.

0: And I think the four quarters, if you like, with the hydration break in that we've got now, it's a very Americanized World Cup. But to be here and to see the stadiums and to see the spectacle, and people wondered, would America get football or soccer, as they call it? And it really has hit fever pitch. Every morning that you put the television on here, you know, with the American team progressing, winning the group and getting through to the next stages, the whole vibe and the whole buzz of the World Cup. And I was fortunate enough to have my son out here with me in New York for 3 days. He came to the England game in Boston, and he came here to New York, and we went to Times Square the night before the Germany-Ecuador game. And just to see those Ecuadorian fans flood into Times Square, they took over Times Square the night before the game, and just to be a part of the, you know, with all the fans and to feel the vibe and the aura around the stadiums and the cities. It's just been a really special occasion. It really has.
1: Yeah, it's been a wonderful tournament so far. To be here on the ground, real privilege to be part of it and bringing it to you wherever you're listening to us, right around the world. Paul, enjoy it tonight. Thank you very much for being with us.
0: Thank you. I'm heading to the stadium now.
1: Okay, off you go. Can't wait. England against Panama. We'll be heading to Philadelphia Stadium as well for Ghana against Croatia. The Croatian fans are here in this city in large numbers. They're going to the stadium, getting tickets. It's been expensive. It's been a tricky business. If you've been a loyal fan, though, it does come with benefits. Now, I met Mickey. He supports Croatia, here to watch his team and hoping to save on some of the costs as well. Now, Mickey, just like all of us, has been studying the groups, and he thinks Croatia don't necessarily have to win tonight.
2: Yes, I even think third place might be even better for us, you know, for the games after that, you know.
1: So you've looked ahead, yeah?
2: Yeah, we looked ahead, and if we make 4 points in the last two games, we can end up third and then avoid Spain in the round after. So, because we're not good with Spain, we never been. We only beat them once.
1: I like the way you're looking ahead and trying to plot a good route through.
2: Yeah, because, you know, in the tournaments the last years, we always ended up in the bracket side, which is harder, you know. And like one way a game from going the easier way, you know. So this time, if we do that, we're going to the other side and it's getting better. Winning against Panama and then drawing against Ghana. They get the second place, we get the third place with 4 points, should be easy go through. And then we get maybe Colombia, and we beat them in March in Orlando, you know, I was there. I'm going to every game from Croatia, all over the world for the last almost 3 years, you know, so we figured it out. We've been there.
1: You've traveled everywhere supporting them. What is that like then, to be a part of that?
2: It's nice. You feel like a mascot, you know, you feel like a mascot. We are actually like 50 to 100 people from Europe, mostly living in Croatia and Germany, who go to every game. And it's nice to see all the familiar faces. It's like meeting family, you know, from all over the world.
1: What has it been like at this World Cup? We know ticket prices have been high and travel costs. What has it been like getting hold of the tickets?
2: To be honest, the guys I just told you about, you know, we are like the most loyal. So we got through the Football Association, the Croatian one, we got the fans' first tickets. So the cheapest ones, you know, for like $60, you know. We got them. So my plan was, I get two for each game all the way to the finals. And then in every city Croatia plays, I find a family like this guy, you know, we become like cousins. I met his father and mother in Orlando, you know, at the exhibition game. And I told them, listen, I'm going to give you a ticket if I can stay at your place for a few days, you know. And now we've become really like family, and I got them even a few more tickets, so the whole family is going, you know. And the same we do for Philly, our third game. Well, we rented a car, him, his father and me. We're gonna make a boys road trip to Philly. If you know how to work it, it's not that expensive. But of course, if you have to pay everything and all the flights, I think I'll calculate it like 10 grand, you know, but it's gonna be a lot less with guys like that, you know.
1: Sorry, what's your name?
2: Mickey.
1: Mickey, and who you been staying with?
2: This is like, let's say, the son of my newfound cousin, you know, Eric.
3: Yeah, it's been awesome. So I just got back a couple days ago for break and met Mickey, luckily, and he surprised me with a few tickets to the game. So very thankful for that, and I'm looking forward to it.
1: This seems like a pretty good deal. So Mickey gets your couch, you get his ticket, yeah?
3: Exactly, yeah, it's exactly, awesome. Exactly, and really nice guy, really happy to meet him. And I think it just shows around the world, Croatian fans all throughout the world come together, right, for major tournaments, meet each other. And I think it's really good for the nation as a whole. So I'm looking forward to it. Should be lots of Croatians in the crowd, and hopefully we can cheer them on to a win.
1: That is Mickey and Eric. Big question, though, John Rahman. Does anyone want to win this game?
4: This is going to be a fun game, isn't it? No one's going to be crossing the halfway line. They're just going to be passing the ball to each other.
5: No, I actually think that the...

Ghana coach wants to win it, but there's an interesting subplot. Since he's been Ghana manager, only one player has scored for the team, Caleb Urenchi. Now, Caleb scored against Wales. He also scored against Panama, but I'm told he's not starting. So clearly the manager wants to win the game.

0: Jordan was a little bit nervy. We really missed Christoph Baumgartner, who was the key player before this World Cup, injured in the final warm-up game, unfortunately. Didn't really lay a glove on Argentina as well. We can talk about decisions all day long, but I think Ralf Rangnick was really disappointed after the Argentina game that the players haven't really listened to his instructions. They haven't really done what they were set out to do. And I think there's a chance to make it right against Algeria. I think Austria have the quality to go through, but it could be a really exciting match. It's played at 4 a.m. local time in Austria, though. The fan parks were very busy for the game that was played at 6 a.m. against Jordan. But we're supposed to be silent because of there's a lot of protections in Austria for neighbours, for the noise levels at that time of day. So the big fan parks are supposed to have no sound on the games. But I'll have to report back on what it sounds like if, you know, thousands of fans are celebrating. I'm not sure it's going to matter whether there's commentary turned up loud or not.
1: 95th minute winner. That's the challenge. Stay silent when there's a 95th minute Austria winner.
2: I've been along once, Tom, to a silent disco. It's that kind of vibe, isn't it, where you can't hear the sound at all. But they're going to react, aren't they, Tom? Surely, if they go through to the knockout stages.
0: Oh, they certainly will. Yeah, I don't think the fans will be watching with headphones on, unfortunately, but it would be massive. Like I said, you know, Austria don't have a great World Cup history. There's a scandal, you know, it's a stain on Austria's World Cup history as well. The Schande of Gijón, as it's called, you know. I think we sort of owe Algeria a draw in this one, which would be enough for both. But any notion of sort of playing for a defeat, I think, is out of the window for both teams now with how nervy it would be to stay on 3 points. Although we will know by then whether the points are enough. I think watch out for the second half. If the game is level with about 10 or 15 minutes to go, this is when we could see it sort of descend into a bit of a farce maybe, and just some passes being knocked about. But I don't think anybody's going to be agreeing to that before kickoff.
2: No, and yeah, 3 points, yes, is going to be difficult. But 4 points, could you see that scenario here as well? 4 points for both sides, a draw gets them through to the knockout stages?
3: I think it's the most likely scenario, but Tom is right. Nabil Bentaleb this week, speaking to the press, said, look, that's not our mentality going into the match. And he said, I know several players on the Austrian team, that's not their mentality as well. Both teams are going to be trying to win. But yes, I agree. If we get deep into the second half and it's 0-0 or 1-1, then the calculations become a little bit different. It's like, why would you take the extra risk to try and win this match when you know you're going to be qualified anyways? And particularly for Algeria, if they draw this match, they'll finish third, and then they'll probably play against Switzerland. Whereas if they try and go and beat Austria, there's no real reward because they're going to go and end up playing against Spain. So as it stands, a draw is actually more beneficial probably for Algeria.
1: Lee, questions have to be asked about a format where a number of managers going into the final match day have been asked the question, would it be better for you to lose your final game? I think I've loved this World Cup. We've had some great games in this group stage, but how complicated it is going into these final games, and the fact that managers are being asked the question by journalists, would it be better to lose, means we might need a rethink here.
2: Austria, Algeria, as you say, because of playing later on in the group stage, will more than likely know exactly what they have to do. We'll find out how that transpires later. Tom Mahir, thank you both very much. Tom Midler, Mahir Mazahi then, ahead of Austria against Algeria. Shall we finish up then with the reigning champions, Argentina, because they can preserve their 100% start to the tournament. They're taking on already eliminated Jordan in their final Group J match later this Saturday in Dallas. The Argentine TV host for ESPN, Francisco Canepa, is with us on Sports World. Francisco, good to have you with us. And, well, it's been a couple of messy masterclasses, a couple of wins, hasn't it? So far, so good for Argentina.
4: Hello, my friends. It's a pleasure being here with you. Yes, I think that Argentina's great news are winning, not receiving any gold, and Messi on fire. You know, those are the three main aspects. Then I think Argentina should be playing better football. Good players and in a good way, but are in a good shape, but they're not playing like they're in their best level. So, like in the World Champion in 2022, I think Argentina will be from least to the best.
2: And Lionel Scaloni saying that Messi will start on the bench for this one. Is that a sensible move with qualification already secured?
4: I think that yes, and of course Messi is 39 years old, so age, I think nobody escaped from age, and Messi knows about it. Remember that Messi never confirmed he was going to play this World Cup until the list of Scaloni went into the light, because Messi had to face several injuries in the beginning of the year. So I know that he knows his body.

0: better than anyone. He is the best player in the world, so nobody can know how to feel his own body and how to perceive if he has to play or not. And I think it's more a decision from Messi himself than from Scaloni, because he is a predator, you know. When he has to go and score and win, he doesn't want to miss any game. Dibu Martinez as well, that's why he's going to be in the goalkeeper. But I think that Messi will be preserving himself because of a physical thing.
1: Yeah, it's a very wise move, isn't it? Because I was worried because everyone's fighting to be top goal scorer, and of course Mbappe's only a couple of goals behind him in the chase for the record, that maybe Messi would force himself to start this game. But I think it's really wise. A long tournament like this, you need to take the opportunities to rest your best players.
2: And he's been performing at his best, yes, doesn't he, Francisco? So that's probably the best way to do it. And given the fact that he's not come into this tournament, though, after a long European season, now playing in Major League Soccer, do you think that has actually helped him as well?
0: I don't know. I think that with Messi, everything's possible. We thought that MLS was not going to be competitive enough to show himself at a good level, but Messi always surprises us, you know? But, for example, De Paul as well. De Paul, he played a very good first game against Algeria. I don't think a very good against Austria, but he played regularly. I think that the calendar of the World Cup is helping both of them, because remember that the Qatar World Cup was in November, and the European players, they were in the middle of the competition, yeah. So they were really, really tough. They were really strong. They were really fresh, and I think that MLS players, they started in March, so they have several months of competition and they are fresh now, so they are able to compete. I think that the calendar in this way helped both Messi and De Paul for Argentina, for sure.
2: We're almost out of time, Francisco. Just leave us, though. We've still plenty of optimism in Argentina, surely, that they could become the first nation since Brazil in 1962 to win back-to-back World Cups. Must be huge belief there.
0: I think that, yes. I think with Messi, everything is possible. I think that when you say to be a world champion, you have to win to everyone. I'm not friendly with that with that quote, because I think that you have to win against the one that you face. Mm. And Argentina will be facing Cabo Verde. It's a huge surprise. I don't want to be rude or taking any merit from Cabo Verde, but for sure we prefer to play against Cabo Verde than to play against Spain or Uruguay, because they are really mentally and physically war games. And then I think that we have to play against Egypt, of course, if we win, no? But we have to play against Egypt. I think that the road for Argentina is not so tough. So
2: it's looking good, is what you're saying, isn't it, Francisco? It's looking good.
0: We are looking forward, yes, for sure.
2: Francisco, thank you so much. Francisco Canepa, looking forward with Argentina. John, it's all about the end of the group stage, though, isn't it?
1: Yes, very excited. Argentina, it's looking good for them. Australia or Egypt, round of 16, Switzerland or Portugal, Colombia quarterfinals. They're going to win it, Lee.
2: He's caught it. He's caught it. John, thank you so much indeed. Our World Cup adventures continue then. Ghana, Croatia, our next game here in Philadelphia. We'll tell you all about it when you rejoin us for Sports World on Sunday. We will leave you, though, with the sounds of this sports mad city. This has been Philadelphia's World Cup.
3: We're in Philly, so no matter where we go, we're going to have a great time.
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2: 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Completed the rocky steps.
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3: Every World Cup has its standout moments, but some live longer in the memory than others. 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Lourdes Heredia was there and witnessed it all.
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4: At 17 hours GMT, welcome to the newsroom. I'm Keith Adams. The search for survivors of the earthquakes in Venezuela gets ever more desperate 3 days after they struck. Our correspondent reports from Caracas.
5: I can see rescue workers sifting through the rubble all day. They have been using earth moving equipment to take out massive concrete slabs.
4: The truce between the US and Iran looks precarious after the two exchange fire.
6: What we need from the international community is their firm focus and pressure on Iran, on the US, to stop doing this. This is not conducive to stability in the region.
4: We'll have the latest from the World Cup, and let's go for a ride. Happy birthday to that beautiful Italian scooter, the Vespa. First, a bulletin of world news.
7: BBC News with Eileen McHugh. Venezuela's main international airport near the epicentre of Wednesday's twin earthquakes has partially reopened and is accepting cargo flights. A US official said one of the runways was landing giant C-17 planes, which would allow for mobile hospitals to arrive later today. The UN's humanitarian chief, Tom Fletcher, described the global aid response.
8: Now we've got 39 search and rescue teams. These are from Russian teams, Ukrainian teams, teams from across Latin America, American teams, European teams. And what we then have to do is then coordinate all that. Each of these teams is 50 to 100 people. So you're looking at almost 2,000 people surging in, 111 dogs, medical teams as well. We go in with these little kind of micro drones, they call them cockroach drones, that help us find people in the buildings. So they're surging in at the moment, and today is the crucial, crucial day. It's always the first 72 hours after an earthquake.
7: A video of a newborn baby rescued from the rubble of a collapsed building in Venezuela is being widely shared on social media. Rescuers working under a floodlight atop collapsed masonry bring the 18-day-old out to applause in the hardest-hit city, La Guaira. They then carefully pass the baby, wrapped in a quilt, from person to person. The baby was uninjured. Britain's Maritime Security Agency says an oil tanker in the Strait of Hormuz has been struck by an unidentified projectile, sustaining damage to its bridge. It followed the first exchange of fire between the US and Iran since their deal to end hostilities. Here's our World News correspondent, Joe Inwood.
9: For now, this feels like both sides re-establishing deterrence rather than rushing for a return to war. The initial Iranian strikes on a tanker taking a route through the Strait of Hormuz on Thursday, which Tehran did not authorise, was about sending a message to international shipping. They must coordinate with its military. The US retaliation, limited airstrikes on drone and military sites on the coast, seems designed to remind Tehran that force will be met with greater force.
7: The Central African Republic has declared a cholera outbreak after confirming 24 deaths and 197 cases near the capital. The health minister, Pierre Somse, said measures to limit its spread had already been put into place. Our global affairs reporter, Richard Kagoi, is in Nairobi.
10: This is the Central Africa Republic's first major cholera outbreak in 10 years. It has been confirmed in two districts just south of the capital, Bangui. Health officials say measures have been put in place to contain the disease in the affected areas and nearby towns. The high number of dead is especially worrying in a country where many people still lack access to

0: clean water and proper sanitation. The authorities are also on high alert as the neighboring Democratic Republic of the Congo, currently battling an Ebola epidemic, is also seeing a surge in cholera cases, the worst in 25 years.
1: World News from the BBC. There are reports of heavy gunfire in Pakistan's port city of Karachi. It happened on a major road near several universities and a compound of a paramilitary force, the Rangers. Security forces have arrived at the scene. Some residents said they also heard what sounded like an explosion. Details are still coming in. Much of Europe has experienced another day of extreme heat, with temperature records broken in several countries. The Czech Republic and Germany saw temperatures of over 40 and 41 degrees Celsius for the first time. Denmark also recorded its highest temperatures on record with 36.6 degrees. Across Europe, tens of millions of people endured sweltering conditions as the heat wave moves eastwards. A Kenyan human rights group says six activists arrested during Thursday's demonstrations, marking the second anniversary of the Gen Z protests, have been found with signs of torture. The Kenya Human Rights Commission says they were discovered in different parts of Nairobi on Saturday and taken to hospital. It says police assaulted them while in custody. The Australian government says it will double the fines for social media companies who are not doing enough to stop under-16s from using their sites. The penalty will rise to $68 million for every breach. Simon Hancock reports.
2: It's 6 months since a new law in Australia was introduced banning the use of social media by under-16s. But fresh figures suggest that 85% of 12 to 15-year-olds were still on social media 3 months in. Reports say underage users have managed to dodge the restrictions by setting up fake accounts or logging into private browsers. Some have never been asked to prove their age. The government says the independent online regulator is actively investigating potential non-compliance by Meta's Instagram and Facebook, Google's YouTube and Snapchat and TikTok.
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3: You're listening to the newsroom from the BBC World Service with me, Keith Adams. Venezuela has now been struggling with the aftermath of its devastating double earthquake for 3 days. A quarter of the country's population has been affected, and the crucial window for finding survivors, the first 72 hours, is closing. In an effort to keep the roads open for emergency teams, the authorities have now restricted access to the state of La Guaira, the epicentre of the quakes. All the while, Venezuelans are searching for family members under the rubble. Tens of thousands remain missing. Our correspondent Will Grant has this report from Venezuela, which begins with a visit to his former home in the capital, Caracas.
4: The Caracas neighbourhoods of Altamira and Los Palos Grandes are some of the most seismic in the city. Earthquakes, even small ones, are often felt there. And the two which struck Venezuela earlier this week were anything but small.
5: I can see rescue workers sifting through the rubble all day. They have been using earth moving equipment to take out massive concrete slabs and allow these teams to get back in a little more safely. On every corner in this neighborhood, there are people who are sleeping out because they have nowhere else to stay. Their homes are now uninhabitable. Feels like a bit of a lottery. I mean, a lot of these homes were considered safe, and yet now, if they're not flattened like the one I'm looking at, they certainly can't be lived in again.
4: Among those sleeping on a mattress under a tarpaulin was Jan Carlos Roa. His wife and daughter were with him after their building was so badly cracked they may never be able to go back. He's worked for decades as a policeman, and now at 50, he says, the tears rolling down his cheeks, he's not sure he even knows how to rebuild his family's life again. But despite his dire circumstances, Jan Carlos knows he's still one of the lucky ones.
6: Lamentablemente, ya tenemos.
4: Interim President Delcy Rodriguez told the nation that hundreds more had died, with thousands of people injured. We've also rescued dozens of people alive and are grateful that they'll be able to embrace their families and loved ones once again, she said. Those success stories have included a toddler recently pulled from the ruins of a collapsed building. However, there's a staggering 50,000 people estimated to still be missing.
7: We are still only in shock, I think.

0: We need more days. And we need to accept all the help we can get from abroad.
1: Caracas resident Zaida Castro is a musician. She says people increasingly see the government's response as inadequate.
0: We're all pretty frustrated here because the government is not showing what they should be, you know, a display of serious amount of help. And it's actually the Venezuelans who are helping each other. We don't depend on the government. That doesn't exist for us anymore.
1: One of Mexico's search and rescue teams, called Los Topos, meaning the moles, stepped out of the airport in Venezuela to warm applause. International help is coming to this stricken nation little by little. Whether it's rescue workers and sniffer dogs from the UK and the US, or medical teams from Cuba and Spain, they all have their work cut out. But time to find any more survivors buried beneath the rubble is fast running out.
2: Well, as we heard there in Will Grant's report, the task for aid workers is immense. The UN says it has 39 international search and rescue teams now on the ground. But Carlo Camacho, a freelance journalist who's lost his cousin in La Guaira, said he hadn't seen much help.
3: There's looting widespread. I saw they were burning stores down after looting them. And now La Guaira State, which is the hardest hit state, is now off limits to civilians. We talk to military personnel and only military and foreign aid workers. Civilians with bare hands, shovels, using the torches from their cell phones, pickaxe you can find. Perhaps we saw one single ambulance from a private company all day.
2: Well, Lois Pace of the Red Cross is more hopeful.
4: They remain access issues, mainly because of so much destruction. But the good news is that we have Red Cross volunteers that are a part of these communities. We have someone in our IT department whose entire family went missing under the rubble of a building, and he was personally part of the rescue team that pulled them out with his bare hands. There's other stories of Venezuelans singing to survivors that remain trapped, right? And, you know, just trying to encourage them as they stand under the rubble. I know we're setting up a field hospital as well, medical supplies, personal hygiene kits, beds, blankets, and the like.
2: Lois Pace of the Red Cross. Well, we can go live now to the Colombia-Venezuela border, to Cúcuta, and our correspondent, Dan Johnson. Hi, Dan. What are you hearing from Venezuela?
5: Well, we know that the situation is still tough, that time is running out, that hopes are fading of saving the lives of the people who are still trapped. And there are still reports of tens of thousands of people missing. Whether that is going to represent the final death toll from this disaster is not yet clear. Whether they are people perhaps who just haven't been able to make contact with relatives because communication is so difficult, because infrastructure is so disrupted, people can't get around the country. That is all part of the challenge for the international teams that have come in to try to help with this search and rescue effort. About 2,000 international search and rescue experts have either flown or driven into Venezuela over the past couple of days. But how much time they've got to respond and how effective they can be is all dependent on coordination, and that's what has been lacking. The country's interim president, Delcy Rodriguez, has said that Venezuela is not alone. She's thanked the international helping hand that she said her country had received from the world, but she's also talked about how painful the situation is for the Venezuelan homeland. She said it reveals the true nature and spirit of our people. We want to embrace the families and tell them they are not alone. No one is alone, she said, because the Venezuelan people have rallied. And that is the key. What we've seen in a lot of areas is that communities, neighborhoods, families, people have had to do this themselves, going through the rubble. I was hearing a report from our colleagues at BBC Mundo, who'd spoken to a guy who was looking for his cousin, saying that he'd actually heard the calls of his cousin from within the rubble, but simply didn't have the manpower, the tools, the resources he needed to dig in to save his cousin's life, and after an hour he'd stopped hearing his cousin's groans and feared that he had lost his life. There are so many similar situations to that.
2: Terrible stories, Dan. And what are you seeing there on the border, but with Colombia, any comings and goings of people because of the earthquakes?
5: Yes, we have seen a few aid trucks going in here, and some of those search and rescue experts have flown here to Colombia and then crossed the border, but there's not a huge amount of traffic here. Most people are flying direct into Venezuela. Some people have been leaving the country, some of them heartbroken, in tears, saying they just can't understand.

0: understand the scale of the devastation and what Venezuela has done to deserve a natural disaster on this scale and with such a big impact, which is bound to last for many, many weeks, if not months.
1: OK, Dan Johnson there on the Venezuelan-Colombia border for us. Thanks a lot. There is a ceasefire of sorts between Iran and the US. The Memorandum of Understanding signed just over a week ago included the immediate end of military operations and a commitment to reopening the Strait of Hormuz to allow the safe passage of commercial vessels. But the agreement looks increasingly fragile, with the first exchange of fire between the US and Iran since the deal and attacks on tankers in the strait. Dr. Badr Moussa Al-Saif is Associate Professor of History at Kuwait University.
2: This cat and mouse game between the U.S. and Iran needs to end. The ceasefire that was announced recently is obviously on a shaky ground. And we've seen the results of that in the last few days and few hours. What we need from the international community is their firm focus and pressure on Iran, on the U.S., to stop doing this. This is not conducive to stability in the region.
1: Well, our world affairs correspondent, Joe Inwood, joins me now. Hi, Joe. What can you tell us about these strikes?
3: So what we've seen is over the last few days, starting on Thursday, a series of sort of tit-for-tat attacks. So on Thursday, the Iranians launched what seems to have been a number of drones at a cargo ship that was taking the more southerly route, and that's really important to the Strait of Hormuz, i.e. the route that it doesn't have direct control over. Then yesterday, on Friday, the Americans carried out a series of airstrikes targeting drone facilities, radar posts, that kind of thing. And then today, we seem to have had a couple of Iranian attacks. Certainly one, which was on Bahrain, but it seems to be American bases on Bahrain. There's no reports of casualties either way. And then a report of an unidentified projectile hitting another cargo ship. But the really important thing here is that it's about the Iranians sort of seemingly trying to re-establish deterrent, because you were talking before about the opening of the Strait of Hormuz. The point the Iranians make is it's opening the Strait of Hormuz on their terms, and that's about taking the routes that they want people to take.
1: Right, so they're desperate to control that strait. What does that all mean for the Memorandum of Understanding, though?
3: Well, the thing about them, it was a very vague document at the start, and so it agreed to open the strait, but it didn't agree exactly on what terms. And so they are now going to be going through the process of trying to negotiate exactly how this deal, any future deal, will look. And what the Iranians are trying to do here is by exerting pressure, it means that they can maintain a sort of a pressure on the American negotiators. As they go, if the Iranians had just opened up the strait from the start, free for all traffic, they lose quite one of their more powerful bargaining chips in these talks. So you can see this, and this is how a lot of people are reading this, as their attempt to maintain pressure on the negotiators, and doing that by essentially threatening international traffic.
1: Right. And the war in Lebanon, Israel's war in Lebanon, we keep hearing that that's connected to this whole situation. How does it fit in, Joe?
3: So it had always been a really kind of contentious point. So the Iranians said there must be a ceasefire in Lebanon for this whole ceasefire to hold. The Americans went along with that, as did the others, whereas the Israelis had basically said, no, this thing is separate. And what we saw is a kind of a flare-up of violence and fighting between Hezbollah, the Iranian ally, and the Israelis in Lebanon a few days ago. That seems to have died down. We have actually today, for the first time since the last flare-up, had an Israeli strike in Lebanon. But there does seem to be something of a quietening down in that conflict. And the reason it matters is because the Iranians have said, if there is not peace in Lebanon, if there is not a ceasefire there, there's not going to be a deal across the whole board.
1: OK, Joe Inwood, thanks so much for joining us. Joe Inwood. You're listening to the newsroom from the BBC World Service. Ukraine says its missiles have struck a military facility inside Russia. It's the latest in a series of attacks on strategic infrastructure in the country. The target was a weapons production plant in the city of Volgograd. From Ukraine, Sarah Rainsford reports.
4: Vladimir Zelensky says Ukraine used its long-range Flamingo missiles to target what he called a key Russian defence plant in Volgograd, the Titan Barikado factory that makes missile launch systems used to attack Ukraine. The regional Russian governor there has reported fires at what he called only an enterprise.

0: and damaged the production facilities. In recent weeks, Ukraine has been intensifying its missile and drone launches against Russia in what it calls a campaign to pressure Moscow into accepting peace talks. Much of the focus is on Crimea, the peninsula that Russia annexed illegally in 2014 in Vladimir Putin's most popular move as president. Local officials there have now declared a state of emergency because of the constant air raids, power blackouts and fuel shortages.
1: Sarah Rainsford. Now to the World Cup. And more than 2 weeks into the competition, the first and busiest phase is about to draw to a close with the last six group stage matches. Well, we're joined now by our football correspondent, John Bennett, who's in Philadelphia. Hello, John. Can you talk us through what's coming up and what you're looking out for today?
2: Hello, Keith. Well, I am in Philadelphia for Ghana against Croatia later on. This is in England's group, which is concluding today. So England need a win to guarantee top spot and probably a game against Senegal or DR Congo. They're taking on Panama. Here in Philadelphia, Ghana need a point to secure at least second place in the group. They're already through, though. Croatia aren't through. They need a point to secure last 32. We've also got Colombia and Portugal's group concluding today. They're playing each other. Portugal need a win to finish top of that group and theoretically get a better draw in the next round. And Argentina, the world champions, their group concluding today. No real pressure on them. They're already through. They know they're taking on Cape Verde, one of the great stories of this World Cup, in the next round. They're playing Jordan. Lionel Messi will be rested. It's a lot more entertaining, the game between Austria and Algeria, because they're playing each other and Austria just need a draw in their finale. Algeria need a win or a draw to ensure that they go through. So, yeah, hopefully an exciting day ahead.
1: So it's tense for them, but there's also a lot of suspense for teams who've already played and they're biting their nails, right? Because they don't know if they're going to get through.
2: You're right. This is the strange thing about this format. Remember, the World Cup has been expanded to 48 teams and it is a bit messy, to be honest, when it gets to this stage, no pun intended on Lionel Messi, because you've got the best third place teams who can go through, the top eight best third place teams. So Iran and South Korea in particular not playing today, they are nervously watching on to find out if they will be one of the best place third place teams. And of course there's an advantage for the likes of DR Congo, Algeria, who are playing today hoping to be one of the best place third place finishers, because they know what they have to do, whereas Iran and South Korea didn't know what they needed. So I think there will be questions about this format after the tournament.
1: Right, everyone has to study their calculators. How's it going so far, do you think, from the perspective of those host countries? Are they enjoying it?
2: From the host country's perspective, I think they are really enjoying it. Here, I can mainly talk about the USA because that's where I've been. I've been in New Jersey and Philadelphia. And the fact the USA finished top of their group, they won their first two games, lots of momentum. They're playing Bosnia-Herzegovina in the last 32. That will be absolutely huge here. In Mexico, they're always mad about football. They'll probably take on Ecuador in the next round. And for Canada as well, not too much was expected of the Canadian team. And it didn't all go well for them in the group stage, but now they can look forward to the last 32. And they've drawn South Africa in the last 32. If you told the Canadian fans that they'd have a chance to get through to the last 16 of the World Cup, taking on South Africa, they would have been so excited. Unfortunately, they're not playing in Canada. That game's going to take place in the USA. But still, for the host nations, this tournament so far going very well.
1: That sounds very successful. John, thank you very much. That was John Bennett for us in Philadelphia. Germany has broken its all-time temperature record, with the weather service provisionally measuring 41.5 Celsius in the east of the country, as tens of millions of people across Europe experienced another day of extreme heat. In France, many public events have been cancelled and hospitals have warned of a surge in emergency calls. Darren Bett from the BBC Weather Centre has this report.
3: The record-breaking heat in Western Europe is coming to an end this weekend, but large parts of the continent are still enduring some searing temperatures. In France, after records were broken earlier in the week, there's been disruption to transport and power plants, while many schools have closed and public events cancelled. Some areas banned the sale of alcohol. It's a similar picture in Italy, where the health ministry has issued a red alert in 18 cities, including Rome and Venice. June temperature records have been broken in Switzerland and Luxembourg, the Netherlands and Belgium, where temperatures were up to around 40 Celsius. Authorities in Germany have been urging people to conserve water this weekend. The rail operator Deutsche Bahn is reducing its services because the intense heat has caused rail tracks to swell. There's also a growing risk of wildfires. The area of high pressure or heat dome that has brought the extreme temperatures is moving east.

0: allowing temperatures in the UK and Western Europe to fall, with more comfortable days and nights ahead.
1: Darren Bett. Well, in Berlin, police deployed two water cannon in the city to spray mist onto people looking for relief from the heat. Temperatures there rose above 39 degrees. And there are concerns that the city, Berlin, has done less to adapt than other major European cities. Eva Maria Braungart writes for the German newspaper Berliner Zeitung.
2: I feel like in Berlin you kind of have two options. The first option is to just not leave your house. Close the blinds, close the curtains and just wait it out, really, and hope for the best. Or we are quite lucky that we have a lot of lakes and rivers and parks that are easily accessible via public transport. There are museums and libraries opening their lobbies for people so they can cool down because they obviously have air conditioning. However, from the government side, there really isn't that much yet. Our local Berlin government put a heat action plan down in November. Most of the measures are quite long term, which is planting more trees and de-sealing some of the floors so the heat isn't saved by all of the concrete. But of course, those are things that take years and years and years. Whereas the short-term measures like water fountains, I think we had 248 last year and now it's 250. We have one cooling down point and yeah, it's just not really doing that much at the moment. It is heavily criticised.
1: Eva Maria Braungart there from sweaty Berlin. Now, are you a fan of zipping around on two wheels, all the while looking extremely cool? Vespa, the little Italian scooter that's played an outsized role in Western pop culture, is celebrating its 80th anniversary in Rome today. Thousands of Vespa enthusiasts from all over the world are taking to the streets of Italy's capital to mark the milestone, as Alice Adderley reports.
3: In 1946, after the Second World War had left Italy's roads in ruins, the aviation company Piaggio spotted an opportunity. It began making the small, relatively cheap, agile scooters. Upon seeing the prototype, the company's owner, Enrico Piaggio, said it looks like a wasp. The name Vespa, Italian for wasp, captures the vehicle's shape, a wider, bulky rear connected to the front by a narrow step-through waist and the quick, zippy agility of the insect. The design quickly caught on, and by the 1950s, they were given the kind of cultural cachet that money can't buy, with Audrey Hepburn riding one in the film Roman Holiday. The film ensured the Vespa's worldwide popularity. In the 1960s in Britain, it became part of a stylish working-class subculture with enthusiasts known as mods decorating their machines with multiple mirrors and lights and driving them in packs to the seaside. This was immortalised in the 1979 film Quadrophenia.

0: the Stuart!
1: Robin Quatermain was part of a late 70s revival of this movement and is honorary president of the Vespa Club of Great Britain. He's in Rome taking part in the four-day party for the Vespa and explains some of the places he's visited on his scooter over the last 40 years.
2: My first European adventure was more or less 4 years ago in Barcelona, and I've been doing it ever since, you know, visiting countries like Croatia, Italy, Saint-Tropez, all those sort of places. And this event has grown over the years, but the rest of the world is now joining in. They come from the Far East, you know, Malaya, Indonesia, as well as South America. So, you know, the Vespa lives on.
1: Modern Vespas are much more refined than their 1940s ancestors, but the basic design remains the same, taking the concept of getting from A to B and giving it charm.
3: Vespa, lo scooter più venduto in Italia e nel mondo.
4: Alice Adderley reporting there. And you know, listeners, my father had a Vespa here in the UK in the 1950s. He was something of an early adopter of the Vespa, and he told me that whenever he used to

0: park his Vespa outside a cafe. He'd always return after his cup of tea to see it surrounded by a crowd of people. Why was that? Because the Vespa was so, so beautiful. That's it from the newsroom. Thank you very much for listening. Goodbye.
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2: Hammurabi handed down just under 300 of these laws.
3: Rules that would be copied and shared for the next millennium.
2: An eye for an eye, a tooth for a tooth. How to handle divorce, witchcraft, false accusations.
4: If a man accuses another man of murder but cannot prove it, that man will be killed.
2: My guests will be telling us how an infamous Mesopotamian river ordeal was used to make legal decisions.
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2: And why the Babylonian king is such an important figure in modern law today.
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6: Coming up on The Fifth Floor with me, Farinaik Amidi. Every World Cup has its standout moments, but some live longer in the memory than others. Today, we are remembering Diego Maradona's notorious hand of God.
7: And the guy next to me, you know, I asked him, he said, no, Maradona scored that goal. The referee didn't see that he used a hand. And somebody else said, no, it's a goal because he's Latin America. We have to support him.
6: That's coming up after the news on the BBC World Service.
8: BBC News. Venezuela's main international airport near the epicentre of Wednesday's twin earthquakes has partially reopened, raising hopes that mobile hospitals can be brought in. Almost 1,000 people are now known to have died, and around 50,000 people are still unaccounted for. Israel has ruled out withdrawing its troops from Lebanon unless Hezbollah disarms, as outlined in the US-brokered ceasefire. But earlier, the leader of the Iran-backed militia had criticised the provision in the ceasefire, linking an Israel withdrawal to Hezbollah laying down its arms. Two people, including a young girl, are reported to have been killed in Israeli airstrikes on Gaza. Medical sources in the south of the Palestinian territory said Israeli drones hit makeshift homes in the Al-Mawasi area. 22 people were injured when a strike hit a tent for refugees in Gaza City. The Central African Republic has declared a cholera outbreak after confirming 24 deaths and about 200 cases near the capital Bangui. The health minister said measures to limit its spread had been put in place. Much of Europe has experienced another day of extreme heat. The Czech Republic and Germany saw temperatures of over 40 and 41 degrees Celsius for the first time ever. Six activists arrested during Thursday's demonstrations, marking the second anniversary of the Gen Z protests, are reported to have been found with signs of torture. The world's most powerful particle accelerator, the Large Hadron Collider, is to shut operations on Monday for a four-year upgrade. This is to dramatically boost its collision capacity and the potential for unlocking one of the greatest mysteries of the universe, dark matter. And for the first time since Viktor Orban was ousted as Hungary's Prime Minister, Budapest Pride has taken place. His government cracked down on LGBT plus rights during his 16 years in power. BBC News.

0: Welcome to The Fifth Floor from the BBC World Service with me, Farenak Amidi. The BBC World Service broadcasts in 45 languages around the world. Our job here at The Fifth Floor is to bring you the best of those stories in English and to also get you closer to the extraordinary work our journalists do. Every single World Cup has its standout personalities and talking points. Fans have been as delighted by Lionel Messi's performance in this tournament, his sixth World Cup, or by the standout style of Democratic Republic of Congo superfan Lumumba Vea, as they have been sometimes baffled by hydration breaks. But only a handful of moments are remembered down the decades. In 1986, in Mexico City, Diego Maradona scored two goals for Argentina in a match against England that will never be forgotten.
1: That's a poor clearance. Maradona with Shilton. Looked like hand.

0: Maradona celebrating, and the goal's going to be given.
1: It's one of the World Cup great goals. And there's no doubt about that one.
2: It was your hand or the hand of God?
3: Cheers, you know. For me, man. For me.
4: It was my hand. With this, I don't mean any disrespect to English fans.
5: Today, we are remembering Diego Maradona's notorious hand of God. And World Service news editor, Lourdes Heredia, it turns out, was there. Lourdes, welcome to the fifth floor.
6: Hi, hello. And you imagine being 40 years ago. I cannot believe that.
5: Oh, it has been
6: 4 decades already.
5: You are one of the witnesses of the hand of God, Lourdes. Set the scene for us. It's 1986, it's Mexico City, and you're 17.
6: I'm 17 and I'm not a football fan and I never watched a match before. Actually, the hand of God was my first and last match I've seen.
5: Wow.
6: And so I feel a little bit guilty because I was witness of one of the goals that people keep talking about. And it was just pure coincidence. As you can imagine, we Mexicans, we love to host people from all around the world. We have massive parties because it's a World Cup. We celebrated in 1986. It was no difference. But the tickets were quite expensive. So we didn't have any tickets. And my father's, I think in the office, someone had some tickets and nobody could use them. So my father calls my mom and say, do you want to use them? But I'm a little bit worried because the war Falklands Malvinas happened not long ago. And that meant that he was worried about the violence in the match. But my mom said, you crazy? We are going. This is one chance opportunity to be there and to leave the World Cup inside the Azteca, which is an iconic stadium for us. So there we go. Everywhere was a party. Like, you know, the Azteca is so far away from my house, is from one side to the other. So we got in the car and, you know, it was 2 hours drive, which was a party. Everyone had flags. Everywhere we were chanting to one car to the other, and that hasn't changed. If you see any of the images right now, it's just a great atmosphere. We love partying, and we, you know, we don't care about these stereotypes. We wear everything traditional, and we're very proud of it. I remember dressing up like crazy because I was going to see all these handsome boys in the match.
5: What were you wearing?
6: I was wearing something really yellow and, you know, something very traditional Mexican. And also, it's like it brings all our stereotypes. We enjoy them. So we wear everything that you can imagine, hat bands. Everyone was face painting. We just celebrate. We carry the sombreros with very proudly into the stadium. And there was a completely different way of how it is right now, right? The security was much less. You could bring things in the stadium. Outside, they were selling all type of food because we love street food in Mexico is great. So you could eat it. It was completely different atmosphere from what it is right now. So I remember the first part of the match, nothing happened. There was no goals. So I spent my time doing the wave, la ola. Up, down. So I was not paying too much attention to the football till Maradona does this goal and everyone was discussing what happened, what just happened.
0: Shot and furious, and so is Peter Reid, and the England manager, Bobby Robson, can't believe it.
6: And the guy next to me, I asked him, I'm sure he escaped from the office because he was dressed as a salaryman. And he said, no, Maradona scored that goal, but the referee didn't see that he used a hand. And somebody else said, no, it's a goal because he's Latin America. We have to support him. But the discussion was massive in the stadium. And of course, at that time, we didn't know that the hand of God was going to become such a massive moment. And I never saw any other match. I think I was lucky just to see the goal of the century. And when I became, I was a correspondent in Buenos Aires in Argentina. And everyone, every time I said I work for the BBC, they always talk about the hand of God. And I said, don't talk about the hand of God. Talk about the second goal. That was the one who was magnificent. And it was Maradona in full. It was really good to see. But people love talking about the hand of God.
5: Tell me, what happened 4 minutes later when the second goal took place?

0: What happened afterwards?
1: So the interesting thing is that people were, they were very distracted and everyone was talking and debating, and suddenly there was this silence and you could see Maradona. I was quite far away from the pitch, but you could see Maradona going from one side to the other side of the pitch in a tango dance. It was incredible to watch because it was like he was dancing.
2: And he's hurting England again here. It's a brilliant run.
1: And then when he scored that goal, you have to see the shouting in the stadium. It was such a special moment that even the England fans were celebrating that spectacular goal. And I think for us, the people who were on that match, the one that stayed with us was the second goal, because that was magical. It was a magic moment. It was when I thought, oh, this is why people like football, because I never understood why people were so passionate about it. And that was a goal that for me was the moment to remember. And when we went home, everyone was talking about the first goal. And I was thinking, you're missing the moment, which was the second one.
0: Thank you so much, Lourdes.
3: You're listening to the documentary from the BBC World Service. This is The Fifth Floor, and I'm Farnak Hamidi. A few weeks ago in Afghanistan, in the western city of Herat, people took to the streets in a rare protest after local Taliban government officials reportedly began arresting women perceived to be improperly wearing their hijab. Since the Taliban returned to power in 2021, women's rights have been restricted more and more. Women are no longer allowed to go to secondary school or university. Beauty parlors have been shut down. Travel restrictions have been put in place, dictating how far women can travel from home. And they have even been ordered not to speak when out in public. These moves came despite Taliban leadership announcing shortly after seizing power, we are going to allow women to study and work within our framework. Women are going to be very active in our society. So today, I am joined by two journalists from the BBC Afghan Services to hear more about the recent protest and how women's rights are being treated under current Taliban leadership. I have with me Mahjuba Nowruzi and Ma'moon Durrani. Welcome, guys.
4: Thank you. Thanks for having us.
0: It's great to have you. Mahjuba John, I'm going to start with you. Could you explain why people were protesting in Herat?
4: The protests were triggered by the arrest of dozens of women by the Taliban morality police in Herat. The women were detained for allegedly violating the Taliban's dress code and hijab requirements. Many residents saw the arrests as humiliating, as they put it, and people gathered to demand the women's release and to protest against what they called the increasing restrictions on women.
0: And were both men and women protesting?
4: Yes, both men and women were involved, although women were at the center of the issue because they were the ones being targeted by the arrests. It's worth mentioning that in today's Afghanistan, public protests are extremely difficult and risky, yes, and especially for women. So the fact that the residents from the community came out at all was significant. Many of the demonstrations appear to be driven by local residents and family members concerned about the detained women.
0: As you mentioned, protests under Taliban leader, under the Taliban authority right now is very, very difficult. But any time that there have been protests, it seems that women have been on the forefront of those protests. Having men supporting women in protests like this is a quite a rare thing in Afghanistan.
4: It is very rare, and for a long time it didn't happen, and women were always critical of men in the country, saying that you do not support us, and they were, as you said, in the forefront of all the protests, especially in Kabul. And the protests, it was like a very rare thing, and many people couldn't believe it that men dared to go on the streets and protest alongside women and chanting education, freedom, and work.
0: Yeah, so it was Tahsin Azadi. What happened? How did the protest end?
4: Well, the protest was dispersed by the Taliban

0: UN Security Forces, according to the United Nations mission in Afghanistan, security forces used excessive force against protesters. We had reports as well that one young boy, was killed by gunfire and several people were injured, including some who were reportedly beaten and kicked and punched. We saw some of the videos, and security deployments increased across Herat afterwards, bringing the demonstrations to an end, but many injured people were not taken to the hospital but many would be arrested in the hospital.
1: Mamun, I want to bring you in here. You have spent a lot of time looking into the current Taliban leadership. The man at the head is called Hibatullah Akhundzadeh. Tell us about him. Who is he?
2: Hibatullah Akhundzadeh is originally from southern part of the country, which is the historical and ideological home of the Taliban. And the mediators describe him as a calm, quiet, and humble, and a good listener. However, behind this reserved personality is a deeply religious man known for his hardline conservative views and strict approach to discipline. He also raised as children with a militant jihadist belief. As a result, we know his youngest son, Abdul Rahman, became known for carrying out a suicide attack in July 2017 in Helmand province, where the British force were settled. So he has a strict interpretation of Sharia. He also has implementation of a high conservative governance model, notably issuing decrees that strictly restrict women's access to public life, secondary and higher education, and employment. Every decision he makes, he says, "I'm accountable to Allah on Judgment Day. I will be questioned why I didn't take an action." He is not appear in public spaces. He doesn't speak with locals. Just he has specific places that meet with officials. Most of the officials need to wait to meet him for weeks. He doesn't use a mobile phone. Normally, when he speaks with officials, he's using a walkie-talkie. So, yeah.
0: I heard from somebody very close among the Taliban that one of his daughters had a kidney problem and she needed a kidney implant, but he didn't allow that because in Islam, apparently, you cannot have somebody else's transplant. So she died.
1: And while you were investigating these top men of Taliban, you realized that there's this faction and that top leadership. What are they divided over?
2: As we work on this story for a long, long time, we spoke with a lot of sources. So there was 4 points which they are divided. First one is the economy in relation with the world. Kabul faction wants to talk and work with international community to improve the economy and get official recognition. But Kandahar faction, which is led by Hibatullah Akhundzadeh, doesn't care about international recognition. They focus only on strict ideological and absolute control on everything. So women education is the second one, women education and work. Kabul faction support letting girls and women go to high school, university and work. But Kandahar faction strongly oppose this and enforce strict bans on education and jobs in, for women based on their extreme interpretation of Sharia, of law. So the centralization of power. Kandahar faction, the supreme leader, wants to keep all decision-making power in Kandahar. He proves major appointment in laws himself, leaving the Kabul ministers with a very little independency. The fourth point, management of financial revenues. Kabul faction wants national revenues from customs, tax, and mining to go through the official government budget to fund public service. But Kandahar faction keeps strict control over a large portion of these financial resources.
1: Mashrabajan, why did this recent crackdown on hijab happen in Herat specifically?
0: The Taliban have steadily tightened the enforcement of their morality laws since returning to power in 2021. In Herat, authorities later confirmed that a campaign to enforce hijab and dress code rules was underway. What made this episode particularly sensitive is

that some of the arrests reportedly took place in areas with large Shia populations, in a city like Herat, which has a history of resistance and strong cultural ties.

0: A vaccine designed to prevent cervical cancer has shown clear evidence of success. Since 2008, teenage girls in the UK have been offered the jab, and a study has shown that those who took it have close to a zero risk of dying from the disease before the age of 30. Across the world, more than 2,000 women are diagnosed with cervical cancer every day. Professor Peter Sassany from Queen Mary University London is the lead author of the report.
1: In 2008 is when we introduced the vaccine, and it was really targeting 12, 13-year-olds. So people born in 1996 and onwards are the ones who've fully benefited. And we've seen that essentially there were no deaths under the age of 25 in that group. And then there was also a catch-up campaign, so women born between 1990 and 1995 may have been vaccinated. They may have been vaccinated after they'd already been infected with the virus. It might not be quite as good. But we've seen a big fall in the number of those women who've been dying from cervical cancer, but it's not down to zero.
0: Michelle Mitchell is the chief executive of the charity Cancer Research UK, which funded the study.
2: It's a remarkable day. The new research demonstrates that HPV vaccination works and saves lives, reduces the number of deaths from cervical cancer, and we have the possibility of eliminating cervical cancer as a public health issue here in the UK.
0: The BBC's health correspondent Kath Burns says the research also has wider global implications.
3: It is so rare to hear experts or scientists talk about elimination. You want that kind of conversation, you just don't get it. And they're also calling it an incredible milestone. So they're saying that these figures are actually going to be the tip of the iceberg, because as more generations get vaccinated and protected, more lives are going to be saved. I think really, though, the best example for us to look at is Australia, because they were the first country worldwide to come up with this vaccine. And they are not seeing any new cases in women under 25. Their aim is to eliminate cervical cancer by 2035, and they think they're going to do it early. Well, cancer researchers will be looking at this vaccine and thinking, right, what are they doing, and we can copy it. So some of the clinical trials I can tell you about are also looking at preventative vaccines. So they're trying to stop cancer before it starts. One of them is for lung cancer. Now, this one is targeting people who are at high risk of developing lung cancer. It essentially uses the same technology as COVID vaccines, and it trains the immune system to recognise certain proteins that are linked to the disease. There's another one with ovarian cancer, and again, this is targeted at women who are at high risk of getting it, and it's going to prime the immune system to recognise certain abnormal cell changes before they turn into cancer. So there is a lot of work here and a lot of hope too.
0: Kath Burns. A team of researchers in the US are turning to our furry friends to help them tackle an invasive species. The spotted lanternfly can threaten ecosystems and is thought to have reached America through international trade. The Happy Pod's Riley Farrell has been to Virginia to find out more.
4: There's an invasion spreading across the United States that could cost millions. But today, standing on a berry farm in the Blue Ridge Mountains, I'm witnessing one of the most unexpected defenses against it. A group of very good dogs.
5: Okay, so this is Fozzie. He was puppy trained to be a service dog and then washed out of the program.
6: My dog is Finch. She is a lovely mixed breed dog that I rescued about 8 years ago.
7: Yes, good girl. Nice.
8: This is Hermes, and he is almost 10, border collie. He has a birthday on Sunday.
4: These pet pooches are trained to detect the egg masses of spotted lanternflies, an invasive bug species ravaging the U.S. Spotted lanternflies feed on plant sap, excreting a substance called honeydew, which causes the growth of thick, black, sooty mold. This mold ruins the vegetation. With basically no natural predators here and a broad diet, these insects threaten vineyards, orchards, hardwood forests, and urban ecosystems. This problem calls for a creative solution. And for Dr. Erica Feuerbacher, a professor at Virginia Tech, the idea struck her on a hike.
9: So my background is in canine behavior, but I would go hiking with my dogs, and I knew about conservation.

0: dogs, and I always thought, me as a citizen, wouldn't it be fun if I could contribute to, you know, solving environmental issues while I'm playing with my dog? And I figured there were more people than just me that was interested in that. Any breed can be an olfactory detection dog, so they're all really useful. If our dogs are detecting one lantern fly at a time, it's kind of a slow process, but with the egg masses, we can get, you know, 50 or 60 that we can scrape off at a time. So we're going to get a little more bang for our buck.
1: How do the dogs actually do it? Well, it comes down to stimulus pairing, which trains a dog to recognize a scent and signal it to their handlers. That's according to Dr. Sally Dickinson, who helped develop this citizen science model.
2: Very simply, we say, okay, I want to be able to target this odor. The first job of the human is to isolate that odor. So after we've got that, then we say to the dog, what is your most favorite thing in the whole wide world? I will give you that in conjunction with this odor.
3: Show me. Yes, good boy.
1: These dogs have their noses down, tails up.
4: You see the animation? That's that excitement that comes with building
3: the
4: most favorite thing with the odor at the very beginning of the training. As soon as you get that odor, his whole body language changed. He's like, oh, I know what I've got to do now.
1: So what is Fozzie's most favorite thing?
5: Food.
4: Oh. He's handsome.
5: He says, I will work for food all day long, forever.
1: It honestly looks like a game, but it is early detection. Stopping them early can stop the spread.
0: The egg masses are oftentimes how they're being moved around. So they've laid egg masses on a lumber shipment that's moving somewhere else. So if we can detect that egg mass on that lumber shipment and be able to scrape it off, we're going to prevent the lantern flies from spreading further. I think it can be overwhelming and you don't know where to step in and help your community. And I think these little things, like teaming with your dog for a local detection target, could be really useful. And you feel like we get enough of these together, right? And we can have a big impact.
5: Good boy.
6: That was Riley Farrell reporting. And before we go, we must bring you this moment of pure joy. The World Cup brings fans many different emotions, not to mention stress and disappointment, but it can also bring moments of elation. That's what happened to this Cape Verde fan when his team scored their first ever World Cup goal against Uruguay. The BBC's Paul Ngier was speaking to him as it happened.
7: Yes. What's your appraisal of the way the Cape Verdean team has been playing so far?
8: I personally think so far Cabo Verde has been playing great. It's been matching Uruguay's pressure.
7: That's a goal! That's a goal! Oh, what? The Cape Verde has broken. He has made history tonight, scoring a live goal here. And you can see Marcelo working.
8: We pass into the next phase.
7: History.
8: We are going to the next phase.
7: What do you make of that?
8: We are proving everybody wrong. Cabo Verde is going along, man.
7: You just saw it, Amanda, live on the BBC. Cabo Verde has just made history, scoring the first ever World Cup goal in the tournament. You can probably see from behind me the ecstasy, the exhilaration, and the euphoria in this place. Amanda, a big deal for the Cape Verdeans. It's one that will go into the history books, I must tell you.
6: Perfect timing there from Paul and Gia, reporting from a watch party in Cape Verde. And that's all from the Happy Pod for now. We'd love to hear from you. Let us know where you're listening from. As ever, the address is globalpodcast@bbc.co.uk. This edition was mixed and produced by Rachel Bulkley. The editor is Karen Martin. I'm Holly Gibbs. Until next time, goodbye.
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3: Kia ora e aho. Hello, my friend. I'm Susie Kato.
1: Hello, I'm Trevor.
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3: Today, in a delightful, delectable Susie and Friends, Nathan, Covey and Katie, kids just like you, tell their best jokes. And Jess talks about a book she loves. Also, Trevor heads out with the Susie and Friends microphone to talk to kids just like you, asking, would you share your bedroom with a sheep or a pig? That one is sure one to think about, isn't it?
1: Oh, yes, it is. On my song list today, as usual, it is all Kiwi music, including a new Susie Kato song, the new one from Levity Beat. Oh, and we've got Claudia Robin Gunn singing about winter snow.
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6: 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These words can hurt, they do more than make a sound. If you think you can stop,
3: I'll read you my book, The Kauri Family.
4: And there are shout-outs and Susie's fun facts.
3: But right now, it's Phil's Super Sound Mega Mix. Are you ready, Phil?
4: I sure am, Susie. Here it comes. Did you like the mad laugh in the middle of that? Crazy.
3: Loved it, Phil. Ka pai tō mahi. Now, starting the music now with a new song called Pirate Ship. And it's about, well, a pirate ship. One that's got a very interesting name.
1: Yes, very interesting. The ship is called the Oopsie-daisy, Lumbering, Leaky, Barnacled, Creaky, Stinky, Crusty Pearl. And it's by Itty Bitty Beats.
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0: stinky, all right?
1: This is Susie and Friends with your friend and mine, Susie Cato. That's Itty Bitty Beats with Pirate Ship, the oops-a-daisy lumbering, leaky, barnacled, creaky, stinky, crusty pearl.
2: And you'll find that and dozens of other brilliant Itty Bitty Beats songs wherever you get music. 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Oh, that's the alert. It's an email from... Oh, kia ora. It's from four-year-old Rio Crowley, and it says, "Hello, hola." Kia ora. I listen to your show with my mum every day on my way to kindy, and I love it. We have a joke for you. What does a moorpork always want?
1: I don't know, Rio. What does a moorpork always want?
2: More pork.
1: More pork.
2: And Rio goes on to ask if we could do fun facts about the ruru, the moorpork. Yes, Rio, that's a great idea. We'll do that next week on Susie and Friends for you, okay? Thanks so much for your email.
1: A Susie song is coming soon, but now Jess wants to tell us about one of her favourite books.
3: Hi, I'm Jess. I'm 10 years old, and today I'm referring to the book The Very Best Words. It's written by Erin Munro and illustrated by Sarah Trolley. I think it's like a family story, and maybe like a love story, because it's like this little girl, she's caring so much about her brother, to teach him the best words. My favourite character is the cat. He doesn't say anything, but he's really cute, and it's really fun to spot him in each picture. My favourite picture includes the cat. It's just so funny. I love that he's on his back and that the brother and sister are there as well. And it's really nice that the little sister is like holding the book up in front of the baby. My favourite part is at the end of the book. It's really sweet because it's like the little brother just turned one and he's taking his first steps to his big sister, and he says his first words, which is "love you." I think the illustrations are cool because they're very simple, but they've got that sort of like drawing to them that looks so real. It reminds me of when I was a baby. My sister was doing this for me. It makes me feel like really warm inside and happy and loved a lot. The kids are going to love this book because it's powerful in that way, and I want to read this again millions of times. Yeah, it's really nice. This book is made for like 5 to 12 year olds. The illustrations are simple, but I do think the illustrations are good for little kids, and all the like words, because there's a few big words in there that are good for like older kids and stuff. So yeah, I think it's good for 5 to 12 year olds. My name is Jess, and this is my book review on The Very Best Words. It's written by Erin Munro and illustrated by Sarah Trolley. I think you will love this book if you do get it, and I hope that you're loved in that way that's so special.
4: It's our time.
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0: That's Susie Cato with We Can Make Music. And we can. It's a new song from You and Me, which you can find on the YouTube channel, You and Me NZ.
1: I love the song We Can Make Music because we can. Everyone can. And making music is so much fun and it is so good for you. Like painting and drawing and creating and reading. Oh, before we played the song We Can Make Music, 10-year-old Jess talked about a book she really liked, written by a New Zealand author, Erin Munro, called The Very Best Words. That book is available in bookshops and libraries across the motu, and it does have the best words, doesn't it? Especially the word love.
0: Thanks to Rio for the more pork joke we heard a little while ago. And if you'd like to be like Rio and share a joke, maybe ask for a song or a shout out, well, the email is susie@susie.co.nz or use the website and send a message from there. 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
1: Next on Susie and Friends, the very clever music maker Levity Beat creates music with things he's found, like rocks and sticks. The song is called Found Sound, and it's also from an episode of You and Me. Also on the way, there's a triple treat of jokes, and I get to read you a story.

0: and Phil. That is Levity Beat and the new song, Found Sound. What a cool song. Maybe you'd like to try making music or creating rhythm with some things that you've found. Could be something you could do after Susie and Friends or later on today.
1: Yes, with this being the weekend of the Aotearoa Children's Music Awards, we thought an episode of You and Me all about making music would be a great idea. So we have We Can Make Music, Found Sound by Levity Beat, and have a listen to the music for the goodbye song. This episode, it's played by the Auckland Philharmonia, and it sounds amazing. I show you a photo of the orchestra too. They look as good as they sound. All those shiny instruments like trumpets and clarinets and violins and cellos and even a harp. Now, I wonder who's having a birthday. Should we find out? Okay, let's open the birthday book. Happy birthday, Nico Fife. Molly was 7 this week. Happy birthday, Molly. And Annabelle King is 6. Happy birthday and lots of love from Mum, Dad and Jace. Carly Bowman, happy birthday to you. Happy birthday, Jack Fitzsimmons from your brother Luke. And Josiah Marshall, happy birthday from Mum, Dad and Nathan. Happy birthday, Olivia Bigger. Zoe is 8. Happy birthday from Mum, Dad and Dodger the dog. And Christiana has a birthday on Monday. Happy birthday from Mum, Dad, Sebastian, Annalise and Granddad. Now, if you're on our birthday list, or one of those we might have missed...
2: Happy birthday!
0: To get a birthday shout-out on Susie and Friends, here is how you do it. Email us the birthday person's name, the date of their birthday, and how old they'll be. And you can send in a message for us to read out as well if you like. Email susie@susie.co.nz or do it through the website susie.co.nz.
1: I'll read you the story, the Cody family, soon. But first, let's have some laughs with Nathan, Covey and Katie.
3: Time for some jokey jokes.
1: Okay, Nathan, are you ready with your joke?
3: Yes.
1: Fantastic. Toru fa.
3: What happens if worms rule the world?
1: Ooh, that's a good question. I don't know. What happens if worms rule the world?
3: There'll be global worming.
4: Why did the toilet paper roll down the hill?
1: Ugh. I don't know, Covey. Why did the toilet paper roll down the hill?
4: To get to the bottom.
1: Very good.
4: Why did the chicken cross the road?
1: Oh, Katie, I don't know. Why did the chicken cross the road?
4: To lay it on the line.
1: To lay on the line. I haven't heard that before.
5: Now on Susie and Friends, it's time for a story.
1: This is a great book. It's one of mine. It's The Kauri Family. What's that there? Can you see? I wonder what that thing could be. In the hole beneath the tree, it's part of the Kauri family. It's got spikes on its back. It's a million years old. It's got a third eye. What could it be? A creature of Aotearoa, New Zealand, with spikes on its back. A hedgehog? It's got spikes, but this is a different kind of spike. It's a tuatara. And in the hole beneath the tree, it's part of the Kauri family. What's that there? Can you see? I wonder what that thing can be. Sitting high up in the tree, it's part of the Kauri family. It's a beautiful bird. It's greeny blue, and it's got white at the front, a bit like trousers. Can you think of a bird with white trousers? It's a kereru, a wood pigeon. And when it's sitting in the tree, it's part of the Kauri family. Ooh, what's that there? Can you see?

0: I wonder what that thing can be. Now it's climbing up the tree. It's part of the kauri family. It's got long feelers. It's a big brown bug with hooks on its legs. What big brown bug do you know that has hooks on its legs? Did you guess it was a weta? And when it's climbing up the tree, it's part of the kauri family. What's that there? Can you see? I wonder what that thing can be. In the stream beneath the tree, it's part of the kauri family. It's a long, thin fish, and it wriggles as it swims. It's slippery and slimy. Can you think of a long, thin fish in a stream? It's a tuna, an eel. And in the stream beneath the tree, it's part of the kauri family. What's that there? Can you see? I wonder what that thing can be. Poking around beneath the tree, it's part of the kauri family. It's got brown feathers and a long, long beak, but it's got no wings. What could that be? It's a kiwi. And when it's underneath the tree, it's part of the kauri family. Look up there. Can you see? High above the kauri tree, the sky at night is heavenly and part of the kauri family. Diamonds in the darkness for all of us to see. A special celebration. Can you guess what it is? Matariki. And when it shines above the tree, it's part of the kauri family. And that's the end of the story. Check it out as the song as well. It's the kauri family. You can find it on Spotify. You can find the music video on the YouTube channel. And you can go and visit my website, Susie.co.nz, for lots more.
1: Oh, what a wonderful story. Thank you, Susie. That is the book of the song The Kauri Family by Susie Cato. Another story on the next Susie and Friends. Oh, and we chose that story because, who was it? Millie. Millie sent us an email this week asking if we could do some fun facts about the kauri. So, especially for Millie, here we go.
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2: Fun facts.
0: Fun fact one. The kauri is a native tree that's only found in New Zealand. Fun fact two. Kauri are one of the largest and longest living trees in the world. They can grow over 50 metres tall and live for 2,000 years. Wow, that's older than Trevor even. Just kidding. Fun fact three. The largest living kauri tree is called Tane Mahuta, and it's named after the Maori god of forests and birds. And you can visit Tane Mahuta in the Waipoa Forest in Northland. It's huge! An amazing tree. And that's fun facts for today.
2: Fun facts.
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1: We'll have more fun facts on the next Susie and Friends.
4: Hey, Susie.
0: Yes, Phil?
4: How do trees get on the internet?
0: Ooh, good question. How do trees get on the internet?
4: They log in.
0: Ka pai tō mahi.
1: The song E Tū Tangata, Stand Together, is next on Susie and Friends. Also, Susie tells us what's new on our YouTube channels. And then it's the lovely song Winter Snow by Claudia Robin Gunn. Lots of fun still to come.

0: Air to Tangata by Kath B, featuring Mika and Colonel MC. This is the kids' show for the whole whānau, Susie and friends, and we've had some emails and messages.
1: We sure have. Kia ora, 8-year-old Corey. Hello to the Jones Milligan whānau. And kia ora, 4-year-old Frida. Frida's email says, "Hi Susie, my name is Frida Ford, I'm 4 years old. And my joke is, why don't you lend Elsa your balloon?"
0: I do not know, Frida. Why don't you lend Elsa your balloon?
1: Because she will just let it go, let it go. There's an email from Lawton who says he likes to listen to the kids talk about books. That's great, Lawton. When you hear a kid talking about a book, it sometimes makes you think, I'd like that book too, doesn't it? Well, thanks for all the emails, Tamariki.
0: If you'd like a shout out to share a joke, request a song or story, or just say hi, email susie@susie.co.nz or go to the website, message us from there. Just go to susie.co.nz, you hit the
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1: I love music. How about you? I love to sing and dance and tap out a beat and, well, I just love music. So we have songs in every episode of You and Me. 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You can even check out our Sounds Fun highlight videos from the shows at the Tuning Fork. Now, those shows have me and some very cool Kiwis like Aneka Moore, Craig Smith, the Wonky Donkey Man, Music with Michael, the Nukes, Kath B, and loads more.
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1: This is Susie and Friends with me, Susie Cato. Kia ora. And our friends Trevor and Phil. And my friend you. Yay. Hey, it's time to make someone a winner now.

0: with the draw for last week's competition. The prize was a celebration of the Aotearoa Children's Music Awards and all the amazing people who create music for the tamariki of Aotearoa. And we did that with a music maker's pack full of things that you can shake and hit and strum and hum with, so you can make your own music at home. To go into the draw for the music maker's pack, we asked you to name a song by a Kiwi singer-songwriter that you'd sing along to and make music to if you had a music maker's pack. And there were lots of singer-songwriters mentioned. And of course, Anika Moa was definitely a favourite. Her songs are so good. And thank you to everyone who named songs I've been a part of. You didn't need to do that to go into the draw, but I love that you like the songs I've sung on. Kia ora e hoa. Now, all the entries are in the randomizer, and for the pushing the go button, we always take turns. This week, it's my turn. Now today, how about you join me and we'll count up from 1 to 3, then back down again. Will you do that? Will you join in? We'll go 1, 2, 3, then 3, 2, 1. Are you ready? Here we go, starting with 1. 1, 2, 3, then back down again. 3, 2, 1, go! And there's our winning entry.
1: Yes, I have got that winner's name in my hand right now, and we'll put this person's name up on our website after Susie and Friends today. Oh, and there's another chance to win on the way with this week's competition.
0: Trevor talks to some kids soon asking this question. Would you rather share your bedroom with a sheep or a pig? Have a think about that. What would be some of the good things and the bad things about sharing your bedroom with a sheep or a pig? Which would be better? Oh, check out the kids' answers soon. Also, there's sheep music from Fleabite on the way. Bah.
1: It's Susie and Friends with Susie Cato, Trevor and sound man Phil.
2: Oh, there's an email here for you, Susie. Here you go.
0: Ooh, thanks, Phil. Let's see. It says, I'm Neil. I've got a joke for you, and it goes like this. What do best friends and glue have in common?
1: Don't know, Neil. What do best friends and glue have in common?
0: They both stick together. Excellent joke, Neil. Thank you. Thanks for your email.
1: Thanks, kids.
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0: It's time to make you our winner now. The prize today is a celebration of all the finalists of the Aotearoa Children's Music Awards. We have CDs, an activity book, a T-shirt, a skipping rope, all kinds of things in our ACMA Aotearoa Children's Music Awards finalist prize pack for 2026. There are items from Toy Time, Loopy Tunes Preschool Music, Spellades, Jeremy Redmore, and some new artists that you'll get to hear on Susie and Friends soon. We've also got a copy of the totally awesome Kiwi Kids album on CD with loads of other amazing songs from Kiwi artists that have been making music for kids just like you. The winners of the ACMA's, the Aotearoa Children's Music Awards, are announced this weekend on Sunday afternoon at the Tuning Fork. 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Is it the Aotearoa Cake Muncher Awards, the Aotearoa Car Mover Awards, or the Aotearoa Children's Music Awards? 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
0: In just a minute, the song Shelly the Sheep from Fleabite. But right now, here's Trevor with this week's big question. Meh.
1: Hi, it's Trevor here with Kids Just Like You. I'm asking questions of kids. Hello, what's your name?
4: Esme.
1: Esme, how old are you?

0: Okay. If you had to share your bedroom with a pig or a sheep, which one would you choose?
1: A sheep.
0: Why choose a sheep?
1: Because the fluffy wool.
0: And that would be nice for you to have a fluffy sheep in your room?
1: Yeah.
0: Okay, your best sheep impression. Go.
1: Nah.
0: Thank you very much. Bye-bye. Hello, what's your name?
2: Alex.
0: Hey, if you had to share your bedroom with a sheep or a pig, what would you choose?
2: A sheep.
0: Why would you choose a sheep?
2: Because they don't eat, like, food scraps, and food scraps would be really stinky.
0: Oh, pigs would be messy?
2: Yeah.
0: Oh, okay. Any other problems with keeping a large animal like that in your bedroom?
2: There wouldn't be a lot of space to play.
0: Good answer. And your best impression of a pig? Go. Awesome. Thank you so much. Bye-bye.
2: Kiwi music for Kiwi kids on Susie and Friends. Sheep.

0: This is Susie and Friends, and that is Shelly the Sheep. A great song from Flea Bite. And that song was especially for kids just like you who answered my question before. Esme and Alex, thank you very much. What do you think about sharing a bedroom with a sheep or a pig? I wonder what problems there could be, what upsides there might be. What about you, Susie?
1: I agree with the kids you talk to. A sheep is soft and woolly and snuggly, and pigs can be messy eaters. But a kuni kuni pig makes a great pet. And Alex is right. There might be a problem with the animals taking up too much space, leaving no room to play. Oh, and I can think of one other problem. How can I say this? Can you toilet train a pig or a sheep? Because if you can't, it might get a bit messy and stinky. Poo-wee!
0: And that's about all we have time for today. But before we go, let's say thank you to everyone who helped with Susie and Friends today.
1: Thank you, Mr. Trevor.
0: Thank you, Susie Cato.
1: Thank you, Mr. Phil.
2: Pleasure, Susie.
1: Thanks for the jokes, Nathan, Covey and Katie. Thank you, Jess, for talking about the book, The Very Best Words by Erin Munro. And kia ora, Esme and Alex, for answering the pig or sheep question. Thanks, 4-year-old Rio Crowley, Frida, 8-year-old Corey, Lawton and Neil.
0: Millie sent us an email this week asking if

0: we could do some fun facts about the Kauri. Thank you so much to our wonderful musical friends too, especially Levity Beat, Claudia Robin Gunn, Fleabite, and Itty Bitty Beats.
1: Oh, Susie, would you like to have one last listen to my Super Sound Megamix?
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0: Yes, please.
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2: Thank you, New Zealand On Air, and a ginormous thanks to you for being with us today. We love it when you're here with us for the Susie and Friends fun.
0: Remember, there's loads of Susie Cato stuff made for kids just like you. 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There are videos, including the new You and Me. 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
1: Time's up, team. We better go now. Bye.
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2: 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Yeah.

to music. The promise that the one who turned the light will stay with us through the coldest months ahead. Great being with you this morning. And as I always say, be the answer to somebody else's prayer.

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1: Kia ora and welcome to Spiritual Chats. You're here with me, Jeremy Knox, and our good friend, Zach Kim.
2: Hello, friends. Hello, Jeremy. How you doing today, man?
1: Yes, I'm very well. That's good. Yeah.
2: Good to hear.
1: I had my jumper on because this is winter, but it's actually very warm here in my lounge.
2: You have a very toasty, cozy, warm lounge.
1: Well, it's not big, and when I crank the fire, the whole room kind of warms up.
2: Totally. It totally does.
1: Which is really nice because we're in deep in winter down here in Dunedin.
2: We are. We're recording this right in the thick of our winter.
1: Yeah.
2: And for any listeners who are not from Dunedin or further south, which is, I think, quite a lot of our listeners.
1: Surely.
2: Let me just paint the picture that down here, it's basically darker for what, about an hour on both ends?
1: Yeah.
2: Like as in it's, so right now in winter, the sun doesn't rise until about what, 8:15 in the morning?

0: About DNA.
1: Yeah, probably. I don't know. I haven't seen the times, but yeah, like yeah. I noticed that tonight, like it was 6 o'clock, looked outside and it was pitch black.
0: Pitch black, yeah. So, yeah, so just that's what we're dealing with down here. It's like, yeah, after 8 until sunrise, yeah. And then basically from about 5, it's pretty dark, isn't it?
1: And tomorrow is the officially the shortest day.
0: Yes.
1: So,
0: yes.
1: Like, we are right in it.
0: Yeah. But then on the flip side of that, because a lot of you are then going, why the heck would you live down there? Well, because actually we more than make up for it in the summer.
1: Well. In terms of official daylight.
0: In terms of daylight, we do, yes. Weather-wise, probably not. But definitely, in summer,
1: yeah,
0: it's light until what, 10?
1: Yeah. So that's what's interesting is Dunedin's shortest day is shorter than Auckland's shortest day.
0: Of course it is.
1: But Dunedin's longest day is longer than Auckland's longest day.
0: Yes. So we get it on both ends.
1: And you're like, what is that? Why is that? You're like, it's because this is not a flat earth.
0: It's not. That's right. Despite what you might have thought.
1: Despite what internet.
0: Hey, is that our spicy topic today? I don't think it's a very spicy topic.
1: Is it that spicy?
0: No, it's not. Well, if you think it's a spicy topic.
1: Yeah.
0: Yeah, this may not be the podcast for you. No judgment here.
1: You're welcome here.
0: You're welcome to explore spirituality with us.
1: Absolutely.
0: Even if you're a flat earther.
1: Maybe someday that's an episode.
0: Just so you know, though, if you email me a bunch of YouTube links, I'm not going to watch them, okay? And if you email me wanting to have a discussion about spirituality, keen as.
1: Yeah.
0: If you're keen to talk about flat earth theory, yeah, I won't reply.
1: Yeah.
0: Yeah.
1: Not interested.
0: Yeah, totally.
1: Return to sender.
0: That's right, yes. But if there are some genuine questions about spirituality, send them through.
1: Sure.
0: zac@c3.org.nz.
1: There you go. Please send them through.
0: Send them through.
1: Yeah.
0: Mm.
1: So, yeah, but so, yeah, we're in the thick of it, which also means because we're in the winter, we're in the thick of NRL season.
0: We are, very much so. Very much so.
1: Super Rugby just finished. The Hurricanes just won.
0: Shout out to all our Wally fam.
1: Yeah, good on you guys.
0: It's been a while.
1: Yeah.
0: Good on you, Hurricanes.
1: But, like, undoubtedly the best team of the season.
0: Yep. Like, yep. All you Chiefs fans, sorry to hear. It's been a few finals now. We've got a guy in our church, actually, who's a big Chiefs fan.
1: Yeah.
0: He was pretty bummed this morning.
1: Yeah. Is it 5 in a row? Is that what someone said? 5? Nah.
0: 4.
1: 4 in a row?
0: It's at least 4. It's definitely at least 4. Yeah.
1: That's incredible. That might be its own record.
0: It's definitely the record for Super Rugby.
1: But I wonder how many professional teams have made 4 finals and not won them, like in a row.
0: I saw on social media that apparently there's an NFL team called the Bills.
1: Bills.
0: Yeah, they lost 5 in a row.
1: Really?
0: They lost 5 Super Bowls in a row, yeah.
1: What?
0: Yeah. I'm pretty sure. It's on social media. It must be true.
1: Well, yeah, there you go. There you go.
0: Yeah. Now, but honestly, social media is pretty.
1: Was that a flat earther that said that?
0: No, maybe. Yeah. They lost 5 in a row and the earth is flat.
1: When were they even. That must have been ages ago.
0: Yeah, they haven't been good for a while. Yeah.
1: They're okay now. They've got.
0: Oh, okay.
1: Yeah, they're doing all right.
0: I wouldn't know.
1: Yeah. No, you wouldn't. What was your
0: name? But, yeah. Go the Hurricanes.
1: Yeah, good for them.
0: Good for them.
1: Warriors are having a decent season.
0: Yeah.
1: A few injuries, but they're moving forward.
0: Yeah. So good to see.
1: So all the best.
0: Yeah.
1: Up the wires. And they had their first game in Christchurch. Actually.
0: Yeah, the new stadium, Takaha. Yeah.
1: Is it Takaha or is it 1NZ?
0: I think the official name is Takaha.
1: Okay.
0: And 1 is like the sponsorship thing.
1: Okay.
0: Remember how you and I, I'm going to date us, Jeremy.
1: Sure.
0: But you obviously remember when the Warriors used to play at Ericsson Stadium.
1: Totally.
0: It's the same stadium.
1: Yeah.
0: But obviously now it's called Go Media. Sponsored.
1: Yeah.
0: But the actual official name is Mount Smart.
1: Yeah.
0: You get what I'm saying?
1: Yeah. But also, like, for a time, the Warriors were the Vodafone Warriors.
0: Well, yeah, but that's just because the company changed to 1.
1: Yeah, but as in the name of the Warriors was Vodafone Warriors.
0: Yeah, that's right. And I think it's still officially somewhere is the 1 New Zealand Warriors.
1: Oh, is it?
0: I think so.
1: Yeah. They definitely shouldn't be
0: Doesn't have the same ring to it, though. Eh?
1: Well, it's just kind of there's something weird about putting that onto like the name of a team.
0: Yeah,
1: that's kind of gross.
0: It is a bit gross.
1: Like it
0: we're not Japanese.
1: It happens in Japan, but then obviously that's different because the company's actually created the team.
0: Yes,
1: like they're not just a sponsor.

0: Yeah, that's right.
1: Like they actually, fully fund the team.
0: That's right. Yeah, yeah.
1: So that's fine.
0: Yeah. Toshiba's like, what should we do next? Oh, let's make a rugby team. Yeah, exactly. The Toshiba Red Dragon Knights or whatever. Yeah, but no, same thing happened in Wellington because, like, there was a while when obviously it was Westpac then they didn't have a sponsor for a while.
1: Yeah.
0: So it was just called the Wellington Regional Council Stadium.
1: Wow.
0: Lame. So, I think the official name of Christchurch is Takaha.
1: Yeah, I mean, I suppose we have a stadium here that's called Forsyth Bar Stadium, don't we?
0: That's just the sponsor, yeah.
1: Yeah, but
0: and it just so happens
1: that's the point, you know, yes. Like it's a sponsored name.
0: Yeah, it could one day change, although I don't think anyone else would want a sponsor.
1: What could you even call it?
0: Well, no, it would just depend on who else wants to the naming. No other company would be keen.
1: What could be an unofficial, you know, like the Cactus, not the official name, but it can't, you know, it's the name that people use. What? And what's the unofficial name?
0: Yeah, maybe it actually is just called Forsyth Bar.
1: Yeah.
0: Because it's been like, I don't know. Somebody from the council, if you're listening to this, just hit us up and let us know.
1: But also, if anyone's got any ideas for what we could unofficially call Forsyth Bar Stadium.
0: Yeah.
1: You know?
0: The greenhouse.
1: Sure.
0: The glass shed.
1: Yeah, the shed.
0: Yeah, the shed. Call it the shed. That's very Dunedin.
1: It's not bad, eh?
0: Pretty sure there's a few flats in North D called the shed.
1: Yeah, that's probably true.
0: Yeah.
1: And people do like, like a glass house here for their tomatoes and stuff like that.
0: Yeah. Well, you kind of need one, otherwise they'll just all die, won't they? Yes. Just shrivel up from the cold.
1: Exactly.
0: Yeah. But anyway, there's a bit of culture. Another bit of cultural translating for everybody is down here in Dunedin.
1: Mm-hmm.
0: Lots of students, lots of student flats,
1: yeah.
0: And a few of those flats will put big signs up in front of their front doors with little nicknames for the flats.
1: Yeah,
0: yes.
1: I mean, I saw one that I think they live on number 711, but there's 711.
0: Yeah, right? Nice.
1: Like,
0: yeah,
1: like the logo.
0: Yep.
1: Is on the top of their door.
0: There's one, called the Muff Inn. So, you know, it's a muffin.
1: Yes.
0: So M-U-F-F and then Inn, you know, get it? Muff Inn. Yes. That's pretty clever.
1: Yeah.
0: Oh, there's quite a few, actually. There? Oh, there's quite a few. Trump Tower. That's a good one.
1: Is there?
0: Yeah, there's a Trump Tower.
1: Oh.
0: That's pretty funny.
1: Oh.
0: Howl at the Moon. That's not that good. That's just whatever. Standard.
1: Yeah. Anyway.
0: Yes.
1: That's cool. Go on your students for having a bit of fun with, you know, with your names.
0: Yeah, just trying to bring everybody into, you know, we want everyone listening to just feel like they the more they listen, the more they just get a sense of what it's like living down here in Dunners, Remy.
1: Yeah. Can we transition?
0: Yes, let's do it.
1: Into a sweet topic.
0: Let's do it, man. Sweet topic.
1: I'm interested to know from you,
0: mm-hmm.
1: like, how strongly do you feel secondhand embarrassment? So like, what I mean is, can you watch a, like, fail video and enjoy it? You know, like 100%. People that fail videos and whatever?
0: Oh, yeah.
1: You love that?
0: No, I love it.
1: Hey.
0: Oh, I love it, yeah.
1: Yeah.
0: I love, my personal humor is, like, I love awkward moments.
1: Right.
0: I love them. Yeah. If I was smart enough and, like, heartless enough,
1: yeah,
0: I would be one of those people, I reckon, that would create them.
1: Sure.
0: Like, I'd egg people on. Like, for example, if I found out somebody had a phobia,
1: yeah,
0: I would, like, say to, like, napkins, I would deliberately, if I had no heart, which I do, thankfully, wouldn't do this, but it's a bit of a, like, fantasy of mine,
1: yeah,
0: I would give, say, like, you a napkin and be like, hey, can you go give so-and-so a napkin? And then I'd just sit there and watch.
1: I wonder how much
0: that's, I would love that.
1: I wonder how much that's like an older sibling thing, eh? Because I reckon there's something about older siblings playing tricks on their younger siblings.
0: Maybe.
1: You know? Because I reckon
0: you're middle, right?
1: Yeah.
0: Yep.
1: So I could play it, but my brother definitely played more tricks on us than I did on my sister.
0: To both you and your sister. So you're the middle, your sister's younger.
1: Yes,
0: my brother's. And then you have an older brother, yes.
1: Yeah.
0: So he listens to this, doesn't he? I think sometimes.
1: Huh?
0: Shout out to Jeremy's older brother. Hey, man.
1: He what?
0: He listens to this, doesn't he, sometimes?
1: Maybe. I don't know. Hopefully.
0: Oh, I should ask him.
1: Happy birthday for yesterday,
0: bro. Harry. Yeah.
1: Yeah, congrats.
0: I think, just because I think on social he likes a few of the podcast posts and stuff.
1: Oh, okay.
0: Yeah, so that's cool. He's just stoked that you're on a podcast. I don't know.
1: Yeah, it could be.
0: But if you are listening.
1: But I reckon it is a thing. It is a thing.
0: Yeah,
1: like,
0: true.
1: There's something about the older that, like, because, like, when the young siblings are kind of gullible for a bit.
0: Yeah.
1: You know?
0: Yeah.
1: And

0: because I remember we had this thing where we were both given tricycles.
1: Yes.
0: We were very young, obviously.
1: Yes.
0: And but my tricycle had a tray on the back.
1: Yeah.
0: And it was really cool.
1: Yeah.
0: And he wanted to ride my trike.
1: Yes.
0: So he goes, "Hey, Jeremy, why don't you sit in the back and I'll ride around and pull you around?" And I'm like, "Oh, yeah, that's cool." And he does it for like 10 seconds.
1: Yeah.
0: And goes, "Oh, it's kind of slow if you're in the back. Hey, maybe if you just jump off." And I'll go, "Oh, yeah, I'll jump off." And then he's
1: just tuned off? Oh,
0: and
1: then fantastic.
0: I'm like, "Wait, what just happened?"
1: See, I love that stuff.
0: Yeah.
1: No, honestly, so my humor is I just love that stuff.
0: Right.
1: So anyone here, you're a fan of The Office, British or American?
0: Yeah.
1: I love that show.
0: Yeah, but they're quite different. British is definitely a lot more awkward.
1: Oh, yeah, no, but you know how both of it is basically just trying to make fun of the fact that just everyday work life in an office is hilarious.
0: Yeah.
1: Because it's so true. Like anyone who's worked in an office, even if there's three of you, you'll know that there's just potential for awkward moments every single day.
0: The thing is with the UK one is they create an awkward moment and then they don't save it.
1: Yes.
0: They just leave it.
1: It just gets
0: worse.
1: That's right. Like, yes. Yeah. Yeah, but I know what you mean because some people can't handle it. They don't like it.
0: Yeah.
1: You know what I mean?
0: I think like I could enjoy it in the moment, but I don't know if I could enjoy watching that again knowing what's coming.
1: Right.
0: I'm like, I know it's going to lead to this moment.
1: Oh, no. So we started watching it, Rachel and I.
0: Yeah.
1: And I actually, you know, this is full responsibility. I got her quite hooked on it.
0: Uh-huh.
1: So, like, she watched more episodes than me.
0: Yeah.
1: So I'd be like, there would be certain moments I knew that were coming.
0: Right.
1: About Rachel, you have to watch this. This is fantastic.
0: Right. Even, like, honestly, even when I watch Mr. Bean.
1: Yes.
0: There are times I'm like, I can't watch him because I know it's just going to, he's going to dig himself into a hole.
1: Yep.
0: That I just cannot handle.
1: Oh, no, I just
0: watching.
1: Yeah, see, some of the slapsticky, lame stuff with Mr. Bean I don't care for.
0: Sure.
1: But, like, the awkward stuff, oh, man, I'm all about it. Like, when he has that date.
0: Yeah.
1: Right? And he, like, and she thinks he's going to, like, propose.
0: Oh, yeah.
1: It's just the best. It's just the best. He gets her this random picture.
0: Yeah.
1: And she's like, oh, it's a bit lame. And then he's like, oh, but don't worry. And then he pulls out like the jewelry box.
0: Yes.
1: And she's like, oh, finally. And she opens it. She's like, and for a split second, she's like, it's happening. And then she's like, wait a minute, what is it?
0: You can see the ring.
1: Yeah. But then he pulls it out and he's like, oh, it's a hanger. So you can hang your hair in here. And then you just hear this like, poof. Door slam. And she's gapped it. See, even the fact I can recall it so clearly to you, Jeremy, clearly shows that I love that stuff.
0: Yeah. No, I've kind of blocked that out, some of those ones out, man.
1: So good, man.
0: I find that hard. So, I could watch some fail ones, right? Like, some sports ones are fine because I'm like, you know, you get into sports, things happen, it's all good. But as soon as I see a kid being, like, embarrassed, I'm like, nah.
1: I love that stuff.
0: Yep. I can't.
1: One of my favorite Instagram accounts to follow is Worship Fails.
0: Oh, yeah, that's fine.
1: Yeah, but that's pretty awkward, some of them.
0: Sure.
1: You think about it, like, you know.
0: Sure.
1: But I just love it.
0: Yeah.
1: Some of them are just, hilarious. But just some of them were like, you know, like the worship leaders just going for it. Like, there's one where there's this girl and she's playing the keyboard and she's popped her water bottle on the keyboard and she's just like playing along. She's like, the Holy Spirit, we love you, Jesus. And then she's like, Jesus, we love you. And then you can see the water bottle sliding off. And then, Jesus, we love you. She's got this fat pan. And then you just hear this, dude, because the water bottle falls on the keys. And she's like, Jesus, we love you. Like, it's so good. Yeah, I love it, man.
0: I like the ones where there's like a real quiet worship moment and then the drummer just goes way too hard, just overdoes it.
1: Yeah.
0: I like those ones.
1: That's good.
0: I don't mind the worship ones, eh? They're kind of fun.
1: Oh, they're the best.
0: Because, I don't know, like, you can get past those ones, you know?
1: There was one actual, like, real life one. Not Dunedin, our former church we both used to go to, where the person leading the meeting gets up and is like, oh, it's so

0: such a great presence of God. Come on, let's just wait quietly on the Lord. His Spirit's here, and let's just press in. You know, Holy Spirit's here. We need to,
1: yeah.
0: We need to just open our hearts, commune with Holy Spirit. Amen. Thanks, band. And then you just hear this. Thanks be to God. And it's like, wow, guys. You really didn't play that. And the best thing is, it was our mate Bryce. Shout out to Bryce. He was the drummer. And you could see his face. He was like, oh, no. But it's so, what do we do? We have to start the
1: which
0: song.
1: Which of God.
0: Because
1: yeah.
0: that song has like that classic little drum riff solo at the start. So you just hear this. So good, man. It's the best. You just got to laugh at that stuff. Seriously, all you pastors, just don't over-spiritualize it so much. Yes, God moves. Holy Spirit does his thing.
1: Yeah.
0: But also, we are very much involved. But and if we're involved, sometimes it's just
1: going to happen, eh?
0: Exactly.
1: Yeah.
0: Doesn't mean God's not there.
1: Have we had much, anything like that in Dunedin? Have we done any, had sort of...
0: Well, we're a church plant, Jeremy, so we probably have awkward moments every Sunday.
1: Maybe, yeah.
0: It's just been normalised for us now.
1: Yeah, I suppose so.
0: Oh, man.
1: Yeah.
0: Yeah. I could tell everyone about one particular moment, but there's swearing involved, so I won't.
1: It's
0: G-rated, isn't it, this podcast?
1: Yeah, I guess so.
0: But there's been many an awkward moment.
1: Yeah.
0: So many awkward moments.
1: Yeah.
0: I honestly can't even... I can't think of the moments because actually, like, it's just awkward. It is. It's awkward to plant a church.
1: Yeah, yeah.
0: For so many reasons. Yes.
1: Yeah.
0: Nah, good stuff.
1: Mm.
0: So, should we transition then to our spicy topic?
1: Yeah, yeah, sure.
0: You reckon?
1: Sure.
0: Yep.
1: Let's get spicy.
0: Yeah, let's get spicy, sweet and spicy.
1: Yeah.
0: So, here's the spicy topic for today, Remy.
1: Okay.
0: And it's actually not so much a negative one in the sense that it's a hopeful spicy topic.
1: Okay.
0: We're preaching about hope at church at the moment,
1: sure.
0: So I thought this would be very apt.
1: Okay.
0: But no, the topic is very much spicy. So, the topic is all about social media. And rather specifically, with the debate currently around whether or not children and young people, i.e. 16-year-olds and under,
1: right,
0: you know, should be allowed to be on it or shouldn't be on it. You know, Aussie's banned it.
1: The UK's
0: gone a step further.
1: Yeah.
0: They're going to ban it even like in a more, I don't know all the details, but in a more restrictive way.
1: Yeah, what does that mean?
0: Yeah, so I'd have to look into the details. But anyway... The spicy topic slash my take on it is that I actually do think, and this is where the hopeful part comes in, I do actually think we have reached a point now where it's not just, because I think for a few years ago, it was really just a few concerned, like let's be honest, just a few concerned mums and parents that were really raising the flag about this issue.
1: Sure.
0: Right? So youth mental health, that's always been a topic.
1: Right.
0: But it was really only a kind of small movement of particularly concerned parents that were linking the youth mental health with the social media.
1: Right.
0: That was only like maybe I'd say 4 or 5 years ago.
1: Were it not like teachers and stuff?
0: Yes and no. Yeah, teachers were part of it. But
1: I think there was a point where, you know, because it's been a while now since phones have been banned from within classrooms.
0: So obviously yes, that was last then, year, wasn't it?
1: Yeah.
0: Yeah, that's right.
1: So surely, like, teachers noticed that and was like, they shouldn't be in here.
0: Yeah.
1: Because also the anti-bullying things, people...
0: Yeah, that's right.
1: That
0: was
1: an issue.
0: Yeah. Yeah, so I think, yeah, obviously there's always been different voices, but I think the most vocal but not necessarily gaining much traction was... a lot of concerned parents.
1: Sure.
0: Fast forward to today, I think, I just think, I always do the old, like, what happens if you hit the streets test? If you and I got a camera and just walked around George Street here in Dunedin or, I don't know, Queen Street in Auckland, wherever, and just asked a bunch of randoms of all different, you know, backgrounds.
1: Yeah.
0: What do you think about social media for kids?
1: Yeah.
0: You know, you'd get some variance, but I think overwhelmingly you'd get a sense where it's like, yeah, it's probably not great.
1: Yeah.
0: Do you know what I mean? I just think society's mood and attitude has shifted. So I just think that that's something for us to be mindful of now. Not to say that we should stop or in any sense that we've solved the issue, not at all. But I just think I'm pretty hopeful that, and the thing that makes me, to be honest, the most hopeful is the young people themselves.
1: Right.
0: So again, if we were to do that same exercise, but we only asked teenagers, what do you think about social media? I think overwhelmingly they would say it's a negative thing. And the other test is this, and they have done a survey actually about this. If we were fancy enough to have show notes for this episode podcast, we'd put them in there, but we're not, so we're not going to, just so you know. Someday, but anyway.
1: Someday.
0: Yeah, so there's a survey in New Zealand. You could probably just Google it or ChatGPT, it'll come up. They've asked a bunch of young people, what do you think should be in place for your younger siblings when it comes to social media? And overwhelmingly the results are it needs to be restricted. We need to keep them off it. I don't think it's good.
1: Yeah, see, because I reckon those might be two different questions. Like if you asked teenagers, do you think you should have social media? They might say, oh, like it's not too bad.
0: Mm-hmm.
1: But I think if you ask them, do you think your younger siblings should, they will want to protect them.
0: That's right, 100%. Yes.
1: Oh, no.
0: So that shows, though, that there's an awareness that they're like, this is inherently risky and dangerous.
1: Yeah.
0: Yeah, because I think you're 100% right. There's probably a sense of like, well, it's too late for me.
1: Yeah.
0: You know, I'm already 18. And
1: but also they're like, oh, you know, what's the big deal? Like, you know, because I guess it's that they may think I am able to be in control.
0: Yeah, that's right. Yeah. Right. I've experienced some cyberbullying and I've come out the other side.
1: I know how to deal with it now.
0: Yeah.
1: But I think, you know, the point is they still might not even know.
0: Yeah.
1: Right? They might think they do, but they don't.
0: Yeah.
1: But their protective instinct will tell them, oh, my younger sibling shouldn't.
0: Yeah.
1: Because I trust them, I don't trust other people.
0: Yeah, that's right. Yep. So no, I just think there's actually if we actually really drill in here, I just think the cultural narrative, and also the other thing that plays a big part in this is you know, media coverage itself.
1: Yeah.
0: So there's been a bunch of negative as media coverage, you know, articles, videos, you know, honing in on some of these big tech companies and just how they actually operate.
1: Yeah.
0: And that is actually still going to carry on.
1: Okay.
0: Because it's always news, obviously. So the media will always go after it because that's salacious, juicy news for them. But also because I don't think they've scratched the surface, to be honest.
1: Sure.
0: I don't think they've really I don't think that anyone has really done a full comprehensive deep dive on these big tech companies and how they operate.
1: Yeah.
0: So we all kind of know now, I think, that they're not great.
1: Yeah.
0: But the full, I think there's still quite a few things to be uncovered there. So, yeah, I just think I'm kind of hopeful about that because I think it just means that now all of a sudden there's certainly, so, you know, like to make it personal for me, like, you know, I've got like a 1-year-old and I'm kind of hopeful that by the time he is, you know, of age to, you know, maybe enter into that space, I think by then the jury will very much, you know, well and truly have rested its case that this needs to be proceeded with extreme caution.
1: Sure.
0: Yeah, so that's my spicy take for this week, Remy.
1: The question that I have is with this conversation about social media, are people bringing AI into that conversation too?
0: No, I think that's a whole separate thing for sure. But they are linked in the sense that I think some of the negativity that is now being directed at big tech companies is now also bleeding into how people's view. Because that's the thing, everyone. Like, this is just, you know, we're just two podcasters down in Dunedin, you know, who are sharing some views. So, but in my humble opinion, like, and obviously so much of this will depend on who you hang out with and like, because obviously that's a big dynamic these days.
1: Mm.
0: A lot of us are just in these echo chambers where we really believe one view or whatever.
1: Yeah.
0: Right? That's why we try and do this podcast to do a spiritual, more like spiritually focused take on this stuff.
1: Sure.
0: But no, so anyway, my sense actually is that there is an overwhelmingly negative view of AI. Now, what I mean by that is not that people don't use it.
1: Right.
0: Right? But it's that there's a lot of like, there is actually a big groundswell of people that are not into it. And a lot of that's practical. One, they want to get a job. you know.
1: Sure.
0: Yep, so they want to get a job. Two, there's a lot of environmental concerns about AI.
1: Right,
0: just because yes. They're like, how are we going to build all these things? How

0: going to extract all these minerals?
1: Yeah.
0: How are we going to build enough, you know, compute capability?
1: Yeah, right.
0: All this sort of stuff. People are not into it. People don't like that. And, yeah, I would say there's a small, very, very vocal group of, like, elite, or I don't know if we want to call them elite. That term's probably triggering. But there's a small group of people that think that AI is going to solve all of humanity's problems.
1: Yeah.
0: But they're very loud and they're very wealthy. And so you kind of get the sense that everybody thinks that. I don't think so at all. That's my opinion.
1: Sure. But then AI is pretty, like, AI is going to be used more and more and more all the time, like everyday stuff.
0: Yeah, that's right? The thing. I think that is the separate issue. It's not that, is it coming, is it not, how is it going to impact our lives? That's all happening.
1: Sure.
0: That's like a runaway freight train. The question, though, is like, what do people think about it, or how do people feel about it? I would say the bulk of people are, yeah, I don't think actually most people are neutral.
1: Yeah.
0: Well, I don't know. They probably are.
1: I think it obviously depends on the AI tool, what it's for.
0: Yeah, that's right.
1: But no, like, I'm saying specifically around, you know, if there are restrictions being made on teenagers around for social media.
0: Yes.
1: Should there be the same for using AI?
0: I see. Yeah, that's a whole loaded. That's
1: what
0: whole,
1: I mean.
0: That's
1: like,
0: a whole, yeah.
1: Yeah, but see, because it's, to me, social media, it, you know, it has algorithms and things to learn about you, to, you know, coerce you in any direction.
0: Uh-huh.
1: AI literally is a tool to learn about. Like, it's the same. Yep. Like, it's a different thing. I get it. But it's still like...
0: But the issue there is, Jeremy, rather, yeah, thinking about it, what is a mental health issue. Yeah, but what are you talking about when it comes... Because are you talking about just like ALMs, like advanced learning... Because the thing is, you can't. If you're talking about just AI in general,
1: yeah,
0: there is literally no way you could regulate that.
1: Sure, yeah, yeah.
0: Like, when I call up, like, honestly, like, this is as crazy as it is. Like, when you call up a helpline, that's AI.
1: Sure, yeah.
0: Do you know what I mean? Like, when you honestly, like, I think even some drive-throughs now is AI.
1: Right.
0: You know what I mean? So how do you? Yeah, so that's what I'm saying. Like, you couldn't regulate that.
1: But isn't, like, for the social media, how is it regulated?
0: What the proposal would be, and there's obviously all the issues around how would you actually regulate it. But fundamentally, what you'd say is that you cannot open a social media account unless you are in Australia, it's 16 years old.
1: Sure.
0: Yeah, so that is doable. Forget what all the big tech companies would tell you. It's totally doable.
1: Yeah, so then I would say the same thing for, like, any, like...
0: ChatGPT or Claude or all that. Like, totally.
1: On the phone.
0: Yeah, that's totally doable.
1: Yeah, so that's where I can see...
0: Yeah, yeah. So you're talking about advanced language learning, what do you call them? Yeah, whatever. Yeah, the language-based AI tools.
1: Yes.
0: Yes, yeah, 100%.
1: Absolutely.
0: But then the other challenge becomes with that is, what about the ones that they use for school?
1: Sure. But
0: yeah.
1: But it must be that the ones that are used at school, you know, like the for their own education,
0: yeah.
1: Surely you can still put, there are protocols within that that can be placed, right?
0: And if they're on
1: the school intranet, then the school can see what they're looking up and stuff.
0: You'd hope so, but
1: yeah, they should, you know, the IT team. I know it might work.
0: But it just depends on how good the AI becomes. That's the issue. Do you know what I mean?
1: Sure, but like you can still, like, my IT team at my work, like, it can take control of my laptop. You know?
0: Oh yeah, of course.
1: So
0: yeah.
1: like you could have that at school too, where it's like, you know, because, like, if they're using the school computers, then you know, it's kind of,
0: yeah. And you could probably create some algorithm, just be like, hey, we don't want kids searching this or talking about that to the AI chatbots and all that. Yeah, exactly.
1: It'd be good.
0: But like I said, like, because AI doesn't, obviously, that's the other thing that happens, is obviously people think AI is only like Claude or ChatGPT it's way bigger than any of that.
1: Yeah.
0: Most of us have.

0: Even people that are like, no, I'm not into AI, I'm not using it, I'm like, yes, you are.
1: Yeah, sure.
0: 100%.
1: Yeah.
0: Unless you live in a cabin in the woods with no internet, you're using AI. You just don't know it.
1: Mm.
0: Yeah.
1: Yeah, I suppose this, I don't know what the different terms are, like sort of the AI companion kind of thing.
0: Yeah, well, totally. Yeah, well, exactly. That's a subset of the whole ChatGPT thing.
1: Yeah, exactly.
0: Yeah. Oh, yeah, that's a whole rabbit hole. That's fine. That's why we're doing 50-minute episodes now. Yeah. No, well, I think, because ultimately, I think what you're leaning into, Remy, which is what something we could either just talk about it right now or save it for another podcast. It doesn't matter. Let's talk about it now.
1: Yeah, let's do it.
0: A couple of things. Firstly, what you're leaning into, I think, is if AI is as, like, potentially society-altering and powerful as some people think it is, and I am, just full disclosure, one that would lean towards it being yes, as in it is that powerful. I don't think it's as powerful as people... Okay, so, for example... There's the most famous, like, language model AIs, AI kind of learning language model things, are ChatGPT. There's another one named Claude, right? Yep. Claude is run by – so ChatGPT is run by a company called OpenAI. Mm-hmm. Claude is run by a company called Anthropic. Mm-hmm. Anthropic, a few months ago, said that they had released the latest version of Claude, but they are going to not release it to the public because they are too concerned at how good it is. Right. So as in they were like somebody could hack into like the flipping Pentagon or something.
1: Right.
0: This is so good.
1: Wow.
0: The coding and all that sort of stuff. Right. Now, part of me is like, is that marketing? You know, totally. Is this gimmicky? Or is it actually true? And my often default in those sort of scenarios is it's probably a bit of both.
1: Yeah.
0: It probably is better than they realized.
1: Yeah.
0: Is it actually that good, though?
1: Sure.
0: Well, they're trying to sell subscriptions, so
1: yeah,
0: whatever. So there's that element. But, yes, I do lean towards the fact that there is really – it's an amazingly society-altering thing.
1: Mm.
0: So, therefore, then the ethical question – and because that's the thing, spirituality and ethics are always intertwined.
1: Yeah.
0: It's always linked here. The spiritual ethical thing should become then – if you think about when they created the nuclear bomb,
1: okay,
0: that was incredibly regulated.
1: Mm.
0: Do you know what I mean? Right? So the government realized that we need to be the ones to make it, as in we need to be the regulators of it.
1: Sure.
0: In America, you know.
1: Yeah,
0: if you've all watched the movie Oppenheimer, you'll know what we're talking about. If you haven't, you should watch it. Great movie.
1: Mm.
0: There's a few, you know, not great sexual scenes, but just skip over those or whatever. So anyway, effectively, some people would say, and I tend to agree, at the moment we're just leaving it up to the consciences of billion/trillionaire companies to basically create something as powerful as the nuclear bomb.
1: Sure.
0: There's these companies making this thing called AI, and they're private companies. You know, because that's the other fun fact. Well, not fun fact, just fact. See, OpenAI initially was set up as a charity.
1: Right.
0: The idea was that this should be like an NGO, like a charitable thing to benefit people.
1: Wow.
0: And then they've just suddenly decided, nah, let's just turn it into a private company.
1: Yeah, we can make money off this.
0: Exactly.
1: Name more than we thought.
0: So literally that's what is happening. And I'm just like, are we okay with this?
1: Sure.
0: Do you know what I mean? And even if the answer is no, we can't do anything anymore, really. Unless we suddenly decide to come together, as we did with nuclear bombs. There's a reason why very quickly there were a lot of international rules, regulations and treaties in place to be like, hey, look, like, we can't just let any Tom, Dick and Harry make a nuke.
1: Yeah.
0: And yet with AI, that's literally what's happened. So there's one aspect. The other aspect that we definitely as Christians need to be mindful of and aware of and prayerful about is the rising use of AI in the areas of counseling.
1: Yes.
0: Mental health.
1: Yes.
0: AI companionship.
1: Yeah.
0: There's been some overblown, overdramatic stats quoted saying that it's like the most common use of AI. From my reading of it, it's not. the most common use of ChatGPT and Claude

0: like, you know, random 11 p.m. like, how do I fix my sink leak? You know, it's that sort of stuff. Sure. It's just your generic, basically, like, you know, this is another way you can age people, right? When somebody says to you, hey, Google that or Google me, it's like, oh, you're old. Because honestly, like, every other Gen Z and below coming through are not going to say that. They're going to be like, oh, just chat GPT that. And that's all that's happened. Okay. So what was I going with that? Yeah. So, like, it's whilst it's a little bit overblown, it's totally there. This is a thing. Okay. And the quicker that we as Christians can get our heads around this and pray into it, but also to see the need and the opportunity, Jeremy.
1: Mm-hmm.
0: Right now, there is a group of people that think that the only way that they can get deep spiritual, emotional answers about their personhood, about who should I date, who should I marry, what should I do with my life. Like, if you're a Christian and you're okay with the fact that most of those questions, a lot of those questions are being asked to ChatGPT and Claude, that's not okay. No, that's not good.
1: That's the thing. Like, I know adults who... like check like any almost any decision with ChatGPT.
0: That's right.
1: Should I do this?
0: Yes, 100%.
1: And it's so bizarre because it's like, what? I mean, obviously it has information, but how do you know that it has the ability to weigh up decisions for what's best for you? That's bizarre.
0: It is bizarre, but it's actually in some sense as well, Jeremy, fully understandable. And the reason why is this. As you punch, if you the more regular, so full disclosure again, I regularly use, I don't use ChatGPT, I use Claude.
1: Sure.
0: Right? As I regularly use Claude, every single time I mention something about me personally, it's creating a profile.
1: Sure.
0: That's what AI does.
1: Sure, yeah.
0: So like literally now, like and I'm not saying I've fallen for it. You know, well, I don't think I have, but obviously that's the definition of deception. Yes. You tell me, Jeremy, let's just turn this podcast into free counseling for me. That'd be great. Now, so when I ask it things, it is very personal in its responses. So I'll ask it something completely random, like, hey, what, you know, what are some fun things I could do, say, with my friends, you know, coming up? And it'll be like, hey, well, you know, like, you got to be mindful that you're a family man now, you know, and you've got a lot on your plate. Like, these are the answers it'll tell me.
1: Really?
0: Yeah, totally. Wow. Because it knows that stuff.
1: Yeah.
0: Because I ask it, one of the best ways I use personally, Claude, is I have these projects, right?
1: Okay.
0: And it's literally just, instead of journaling, because this is what I used to do, right? So I used to journal, like, about the church, about, you know, like my career, my personal goals, all the sort of stuff, things that I feel God's leading me into.
1: Mm.
0: But now I just talk to Claude about it.
1: Right.
0: Yeah, yeah. And it's honestly way better.
1: Yeah, yeah.
0: Because it's like a robot that's reminding me of things.
1: Yeah.
0: And like being, and it all it does is be like, oh, well, think about this and think about that. And I'll be like, you know what? That's actually very helpful. I will think about both.
1: Right. And I suppose it can kind of summarize some things or 100%. It can remind you. You mentioned this 6 months ago.
0: Yeah. Like, totally. Oh, yeah. 100%. So,
1: yeah, because I remember like I used to write down, you know, I wouldn't call it journaling, but I definitely wrote down notes at, you know, when people preach, but then I'd sort of add my own notes as well, you know.
0: Yeah.
1: And I like, multiple books of this stuff,
0: dude.
1: That I'm like written down, and I'm like, what am I doing with those?
0: Actually, dude, that just is the ultimate brainwave for me. And this is why I need something like Claude. Do you know what people should do?
1: Okay,
0: they should have a project. I think you can do it in ChatGPT as well. But anyway, you should have a folder. Yeah. All a project isn't Claude. It's just like a running. It's just basically a running log of whatever it is. So the project could be cool. Yeah. So everybody, if you're a Christian, not everyone, if you're into AI though and you use it every day, this is what you should have. You should have a sermon notes project in Claude or ChatGPT, and you should put all your sermon notes in there and then ask it like, how should I apply this to my life?
1: Okay.
0: Dude, I reckon it would spit you out some amazing answers.
1: So you mean you write down the sermon notes from a sermon you're hearing.
0: Yes.
1: You input that
0: yep.
1: and then you ask it to give you like points from that.
0: Yeah. Hey,

0: on the sermon I heard 5 weeks ago, right, that if you're journaling by hand, yeah, and that's good too, by the way, like, yeah, I'm a big fan of that, but like Claude will like put it all together.
1: Right.
0: That is epic, actually. I'm going to start telling people to do that. That's okay, great. But yes.
1: Maybe we need to do that to for some plan our episodes.
0: Oh yeah, dude. Honestly, if I went on Claude tonight, yeah, like it would come up with like the best like bones of a podcast. I have actually asked it about the podcast. Just, oh, okay, so you know.
1: Really?
0: Yeah, totally. Yeah, yeah, totally. Yeah, that's, oh, one of my projects.
1: I don't know. I gave permission for that.
0: Well, you didn't. I did.
1: Yeah,
0: that's right. So don't worry. I haven't told Claude about you yet.
1: No,
0: but knowing AI,
1: it's fine.
0: But knowing Claude and / all AI, I probably already knows, yeah,
1: it's
0: who
1: fine,
0: you are.
1: There's no tinfoil,
0: yeah,
1: in my head.
0: I'll just,
1: man,
0: ask Claude. Do you know Jeremy? Like, oh yeah, Jerry, the guy, yeah, you part, right, of the church with, yeah, your great friend from your youth ministry, yeah, days. And I'm like, how, yeah, do you know all
1: blood
0: that?
1: Typers,
0: but when you start to think about how do you know it, you then have to start to remember everything you've asked, and you're like, oh yeah, good luck.
1: Yeah.
0: So that's what happens.
1: Because I reckon what would be useful for us, and this is a bit of a open for everyone listening, is there are times when we'd be talking about like a topic to do in the, you know, coming up.
0: Yeah.
1: And then think one of us would go, oh, I think we've done that. Have,
0: yeah,
1: we done,
0: right,
1: that? When we do that?
0: Yeah.
1: Like, we need to actually make sure that we don't just talk,
0: that's
1: about,
0: right,
1: the exact same thing.
0: That's
1: the,
0: right,
1: exact same way.
0: So if we linked our podcast and said, hey, have we talked about this? It will tell you in a second.
1: So can it like listen to the podcasts?
0: Yeah.
1: And,
0: wow. Totally.
1: Okay.
0: Yeah, in seconds.
1: Well.
0: In seconds, yeah, totally.
1: Seconds.
0: Well, yeah, I mean, maybe not like the whole back catalogue. That might take a bit of grunt.
1: Okay.
0: But certainly like,
1: yeah,
0: if you just wanted to go off like general, like,
1: yeah, sure,
0: because if you asked it just based on the episode descriptions and episode titles,
1: yeah,
0: can you tell us if we've talked about this? It would tell you that in seconds.
1: Right. Okay.
0: Literally seconds. It would go,
1: wow,
0: yes or no.
1: Okay.
0: So it's crazy. But anyway, the opportunity here for Christians, Jeremy, I think,
1: yeah,
0: is the fact that, see, instead of looking and judging at what people are doing, you need to start as Christians prayerfully consider why.
1: Right.
0: So on the one hand, it does, like you say, these are very apt words, bizarre, strange that people are doing this.
1: Mm.
0: But also on the other hand, I'm like, wait a minute, you're telling me that there is a generation of people out there who are going on to Claude and ChatGPT asking questions like, what's the purpose of my life? Why am I here? I'm like,
1: yeah,
0: who are they?
1: Yeah.
0: Who are they? Let us connect with them as a church and let's point them to Christ.
1: Yeah, yeah, yeah. Like, I'd say to me, like it's bizarre, but it's not surprising.
0: Mm-hmm.
1: That's what I mean.
0: Not,
1: you know,
0: surprising.
1: Like, it's not surprising because people, like, I reckon people feel more isolated than ever before,
0: mm-hmm,
1: and feel more lonely, as, mm-hmm, we've talked about before.
0: Mm-hmm.
1: And so, like, people are using these as a way of, like, I want to ask this question as a sounding board,
0: yeah,
1: without looking stupid in front of someone.
0: That's right.
1: Because it won't judge me.
0: Yeah.
1: That people don't want to feel judged.
0: Yeah. And of course people feel like AI knows them better than they know themselves,
1: yeah,
0: because our generation, Jeremy, has an identity crisis.
1: Yeah.
0: We don't know who we are.
1: Yeah.
0: So if Claude says, hey, I think you're like this, you'll be like, yeah, you're right.
1: Yeah, yeah, that's true.
0: Yeah, that's totally true.
1: Yeah.
0: You know, because we don't know who we are anymore.
1: Yeah.
0: Because we try to do this and then we're like, oh, that's not me. And then, oh, I don't want to do that. That's not me either.
1: Yeah.
0: Do you know what I mean? Like we you know, pledge our allegiance to one group and then we do something wrong, we get cancelled, so then we get kicked out, we have to find another group. let's be honest.
1: Yeah.
0: So that's what happens. And so, but yeah, to put a pin on this as well,
1: yeah,
0: or / put a pin on this because this is I'm just aware of the time and also,
1: sure,
0: the fact that this is a whole different episode.
1: Sure.
0: I think there's a bit of a awkward, how do I explain this well in the minutes we have left? There's an awkward tension that I think has been felt by the church for a few years now, but it's come to a head because basically if you were to oversimplify the church, right, there are big churches and then little churches.
1: Sure.
0: Okay, there are churches of like 50 and under.
1: That is so oversimplified.
0: Right, and then,
1: yes,
0: yeah, that's right, yes.
1: Sure.
0: And then there are bigger churches who are like 500 plus. Okay,
1: yeah.
0: And then obviously there are churches in the middle as well.
1: Sure.
0: I'm not saying, you know, whatever. But to simplify it, I think that in order to reach people today, like, and by reach people, I'm not talking just grow your church. I'm talking reaching the unchurched,
1: sure,
0: reaching people that don't even really know what church is or what it is, what we do or what, mm-hmm, we believe. they just don't

0: they don't really know any Christians.
1: Yeah.
0: Or the ones that do stick to themselves. So they've just got really no concept of what Christians believe and what the church is, okay?
1: Yeah.
0: I think in order to reach them, your church doesn't necessarily have to be small, but it has to be highly relational.
1: Yeah.
0: Like massively relational. Massively, like, chill, like, you know, willing to, like, talk through the nuances of modern life. Because modern life's complicated, man. It's full on. So those are the sort of churches I think that are actually primed in a good position to reach unchurched people.
1: Right.
0: And then the bigger churches are actually more primed to reach prodigal Christians.
1: Okay.
0: You know what I mean? Yeah, the Christians that left youth group because it was lame. You know what I mean? Or it didn't apply to them.
1: Or is that like they got older and then there was no young adults for them, and
0: that's
1: they
0: right.
1: Like,
0: so they
1: oh, I guess
0: that's
1: no one right. cares.
0: Yeah, or they like, you know, everyone in their young adults ministry paired up, got married and had kids, and they're single into their 30s and 40s. So all this stuff, you know.
1: Wait, but till
0: so,
1: me, Zach.
0: So church, no. Well, you're still in church, so you're a bad example of what I'm talking about. You haven't backslidden.
1: I'm a bad example.
0: As far as, well, that's right, you know. Yeah, totally. I know you pretty well. I know if you were hitting the town and in the octagon every Friday night, and I would know.
1: Tell you what.
0: And Dunedin's a small place, so otherwise somebody would tell me. But anyway, that's a tangent. What I'm saying, Remy, is like those churches, the bigger churches, which I love, by the way. Mm. I want our church to be a big church. I'm not knocking.
1: Right.
0: If you want me to knock big church, you won't find that on this pod. Yeah. But what I'm saying is, I just think we have to confront the reality that those churches are great for prodigal Christians to come back to church.
1: Sure.
0: Yeah, like you're saying, Christians that have just fallen out of church because of, I mean, that's another podcast.
1: For many reasons.
0: A thousand reasons why people can leave church.
1: Yes.
0: Church adjacent people.
1: Okay.
0: You know, that's a whole different category. But yeah, people that are like not in church, but they're like church adjacent, like they're open to it.
1: Yeah.
0: They love Christian values. They send their kids to Christian school.
1: Oh, I see.
0: They're just not. They're church adjacent. They're not actually into it.
1: Sure.
0: But if they found a big enough church, like a happening, pumping, good church, they'd probably go. And they'd probably go regularly. And then from there, they would probably, hopefully, through the Holy Spirit, be discipled and all that.
1: Sure.
0: So that's just a long-winded way of saying, I think that this tension exists.
1: Mm.
0: And I just feel like I see it because I'm planting a church with you and mm-hmm. a bunch of other people. Mm-hmm. And we have to make these decisions, or at least prayerfully think about them.
1: Yeah, totally.
0: What are we, who are we feeling called to reach?
1: Right.
0: How are we going to position ourselves so that the Lord will use our church? You know what I'm saying?
1: Yeah.
0: To reach unchurched people.
1: Yeah.
0: Because honestly, in Dunedin, man, like we are, like I'm not one of those people that I have a pet peeve when people are like, oh, you know, like I've got hard ground, man. You know, it's a hard city. I'm like, yeah, cool, whatever. Every city's a hard city.
1: Yeah, sure.
0: Being a pastor anywhere is hard. It's hard to reach people.
1: Yeah.
0: Okay. However, I think it's smart for us to be aware of the kind of social, cultural, spiritual climate of where we are in Dunedin.
1: Yeah.
0: Dunedin is the most secular city in New Zealand.
1: Right.
0: It's 100% the most secular. Sure. And there's a bunch of things I could say, but we're running out of time about why that is and whatever. But so we're all in for unreached people. And I think it means our church has to be relational, intentional about community.
1: Yeah.
0: All that good stuff.
1: It's also, it's definitely a long conversation, but it's also funny, like, it'd be weird to be planning a church in a city where you think, oh, yeah, it's going to be really easy.
0: Exactly.
1: You're like what? Like, why? Just because, to me, if you're doing that, it's because you're planting somewhere where, like, all the people that you're reaching used to be in church.
0: Yeah, that's
1: so
0: right.
1: It's like, okay, well, what do you, I mean, you know, cool, prodigals, sure. Yeah,
0: that's right.
1: But, like, if there's already churches there, then why are you doing this?
0: Exactly.
1: Where there aren't churches.
0: Dunedin doesn't have many church adjacent, like, open to church, prodigal. It just doesn't.
1: Yeah.
0: Like, I don't have to, I haven't lived here that long, but even I know that. I can tell. I can smell it in the air.
1: Yeah. Yeah.
0: It's got a lot of unreached people.
1: The people that don't go to church, they are very much like, we don't go to church.
0: Yeah. I wouldn't say they're hostile, but they just don't have any reason to come to church.
1: Not for me.
0: For any
1: man.
0: Reason.
1: Not for me, or.
0: No. That's right.
1: Yeah.
0: So not for me, brother. So that's who we're trying to reach in Jesus' name.
1: Yeah. Oh, I'll keep it sweet and spicy, people.
0: Yes. We didn't even get to our topic, Jeremy, but that's fine.
1: Well, we kind of touched on it.
0: Yeah, we did. We've got ammo in the revolver for next time.
1: Okay.

0: chamber.
1: That's right.
0: Yeah.
1: Yeah. Are we honestly running out of time, though?
0: Yeah.
1: I don't actually know.
0: Yeah, we are.
1: I've lost track of... Oh, we are. Okay. Yeah. Cool.
0: Anyway, well, that's cool, man. Thanks for another chat, Zach.
1: Yeah.
0: Thanks for listening, people.
1: Totally. You guys are great.
0: All the best

0: unbearable.
1: Yeah, I tried the cold showers, but it's really just the cold dribble, and that's just too miserable in the winter. So I don't know. We'll see how I go. But yeah. But cold showers also very good for you, apparently. Yeah. No, we actually don't have much more time, Amy, because this, and I knew this would happen because it's just so fun talking with Amy, and I knew she'd have wonderful thoughts, and you do. So maybe just one more card, shall we try for one more card?
0: Yes.
1: Let's try. We'll see how we go.
0: Oh, duvet or blankets?
1: Oh, interesting.
0: Tucked in or loose? Why? Oh, this is so good. So do you mean duvet or like a wool blanket?
1: Anything. Like I would call a duvet like, you know, the thing that you might have instead of having a sheet and a blanket, like just a duvet with like a, you know, fluffy inner, like a feather inner.
0: I love our duvet. Okay. In fact, oh my goodness, this might be where Dan and I really connect, is we have a very good bed, an amazing bed, an amazing like mattress plush feather something mattress topper. Oh my god, it's so beautiful. And we
1: I just have to say, looking at Amy's face right now, it's like she's gone into another place, and it's like delight, the land of delight.
0: And we deliberately, I don't know if it's worked now that I think about it, but we deliberately invested in a good bed, and we deliberately invested in this lovely, you know, mattress thing, like I don't even know what it's called. It's like a duvet, but it's on your mattress.
1: Like a topper?
0: Yeah, that's it. Mm. Yeah, cool. And I first came across one of them staying at Southern Cross here at the casino. I remember staying in one of those beds going, oh my God, I feel like I'm on a cloud. Amazing. and then linen sheets. Oh, my Lord. And they just get softer.
1: Yes.
0: The more you wash them.
1: Mm.
0: Yeah. Amazing. And so we've invested, what I'm saying is we've invested quite, you know.
1: Sensibly. I would say.
0: It's
1: a good investment.
0: Mm. Yeah. And so we have a duvet and inner, and then we have a duvet like cover, but we do also have sheets. Now, I'm not one of those heathens that just has a plain, you know, duvet cover and no sheets. Mm. Like, what? Who are these people, Liesl?
1: Possibly me, but that's okay. We don't judge.
0: I'm not judging.
1: No, we
0: much.
1: Just have our preference.
0: Can you see my face?
1: I'm not going to describe her face now. No. I'm looking the other way.
0: Oh my goodness, this feels like a conversation, like, you know, when you ask people with their toilet paper, like, do you fold or scrunch?
1: Oh gosh,
0: I feel like that's where we've just gone.
1: We just went a little bit intimate.
0: Okay, sorry about that.
1: That's part of the story here.
0: Yeah. Do you scrunch or fold?
1: Are we in toilet paper land now? More of a folder.
0: Yeah, me too.
1: Yeah, okay, we're aligned.
0: Okay, we're aligned there. I feel better now. Tucked in or loose? I liked them tucked in.
1: Okay. Yeah, I got that sense because I'm a freestyler with just that duvet. So
0: yeah.
1: I let it just wrap right around me like a burrito. I do whatever I want. My feet often have to go out the bottom because I get really cold and then I get really hot. So, yeah.
0: Wow.
1: Yeah.
0: Wow. And heavy? Is your duvet heavy?
1: I have two duvets, so I have one that I can chuck off. I quite like to start heavy, and then I go a little lighter as the night goes on. Beds, hey, they're pretty important, and the way you sleep. But and I would love to actually just continue this conversation for another like 500 hours, but I'm going to have to wrap it up. So, which I love the fact that the time has just gone so quickly.
0: Yeah.
1: So thanks, Amy. This has been such a treat, just hearing a little bit about your sleep ideas and stories, and I learn every time. I'll just direct people to Amy Scott because she has a wonderful website, which is amyscott.co.nz, which you can check out if you love the sound of that gorgeous voice over there.
0: And if you're not too terrified of my craziness.
1: No, drawn in by your wonderfulness.
0: Oh, you're beautiful.
1: So thank you. I've loved talking to you. It's been a real pleasure. So thanks for coming along. And that's it, folks.
0: Liesl, thank you for this incredible mahi, for this incredible work.
1: Yeah.
0: Because I don't think we do talk about this stuff enough, and it's important. So thank you.
1: You are very welcome. Thank you, everyone. So thanks for joining us. And that's it, folks, for this time, from this place, from the Sleep Lab Stories. 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
1: Art music is a vast, complex and dynamic genre filled with beauty, joy, strangeness and wonderment. And you'll find all of it here, in the joy of classical music.

That was the Hokkaido University Mixed Chorus performing Makiko Kinoshita's setting of Michizo Tachihara's poem, The Things I Dreamed Of. Tachihara met Eieko Mito in 1934 and fell deeply in love. He was dying from tuberculosis, and unable to act on that love, he poured his longing into his poetry. Written 8 months before his death, What I Dreamed Of spoke to the future he wanted, but could never have. He died on the 29th of March, 1939, aged 24. And before I go any further, I'd just like to apologise to any Japanese listeners for my dubious Japanese pronunciation. Kia ora koutou, I'm Andrew Johnstone, and welcome to episode 159 of The Joy of Classical Music and Big in Japan, an hour of music by Japanese composers. The featured work is Toro Takamitsu's November Steps, and we'll be hearing more from Makiko Kinoshita, but first it's Wind Plays the Flute, the main title theme from popular TV drama Asuka. Written by composer Mishiro Oshima, Wind Plays the Flute has long transcended its origins and is now one of Japan's most beloved pieces of music. Here's Fumiaki Miyamoto and his oboe.

Written in 1960, Toshihiro Miyazumi's Mandala Symphony is a mystical orchestral work inspired by his interest in Buddhist cosmology. Its two movements correspond to two sacred Buddhist mandalas, Varadhatu, the diamond world, and Garbhadhatu, the womb.

Composer Kiyoshige Koyama's 1964 work, Song of Ainu for Strings, blends Western classical string techniques with the traditional folk music of the indigenous Ainu people of northern Japan. From a 1985 recording, here's the New Symphony Orchestra.

Written in 1895, Nobu Koda's Violin Sonata in D Minor is the first Western-style classical work by a Japanese composer. The first Japanese musician sent overseas by the government to master classical composition and performance, Koda was a cultural sensation. Her talent and expertise had opened doors previously closed to women, and in 1895, she broke the glass ceiling when she became the first woman appointed to the faculty of the Tokyo Music School. Here's pianist Yoko Grenet and violinist Emily Cole.

Composed by Japanese avant-garde stylist Makiko Toyama in 1958, Waka Parts 1 and 2 blend classical Japanese poetry, waka, with modernist chamber orchestrations and early tape electronic music techniques. From the Smithsonian Folkways album Waka and Other Compositions, Contemporary Music of Japan, here's Makiko Toyama.

The wind rustles the bamboos by my window in the dusk. Mist floats on the spring meadow. My heart is lonely. A nightingale sings in the dusk. Yes, I'm in love. They were talking about me before daylight, although I began to love without knowing.

morning, I will not comb my hair. It has lain pillowed on the hand of my love. Will he always love me? I cannot read his heart. This morning,

not come. And I wait on Matsuo Beach.

Otherwise known as the Queen of the Choral Repertoire, Mikiko Kinoshita is Japan's most widely performed contemporary choral composer. And this is the Heinrich Schultz Choir of Osaka performing Kinoshita's Seagull, a requiem for students who have lost their lives to war.

During World War II, the Japanese government used traditional Japanese music as a propaganda tool, and a teenaged Taro Tokumitsu came to associate the sounds of traditional instruments with oppression, militarism, and social trauma. In 1962, he was tasked with scoring Masaki Kobayashi's Harikiri. He'd recently been learning about the biwa, a short-necked, fretted wooden lute that was used as a narrative device by itinerant storytellers who specialized in epic war stories. Rather than glorifying military triumphs, these musical tales focused on the fall of prideful clans, cosmic impermanence, and the tragedy of defeated warriors. Because Harikiri was a cynical deconstruction of the samurai honor code, Takemitsu saw the biwa's association with tragedy and failure as the perfect thematic match for the film's narrative. Having conquered his aversion to traditional instruments, he continued to experiment. In 1967, the New York Philharmonic was celebrating its 125th anniversary, and to commemorate the event, it commissioned work from 18 contemporary composers, Takemitsu among them. He decided on a piece that would blend the musical traditions of Japan with those of the West. After weeks of work, he hit a wall, and unable to unify the two traditions, he decided on the opposite approach. Contrasting the explosive microtonal nature of the biwa and shakuhachi with the expansive atonal nature of the Western orchestra, November Steps brought together all the elements of Takemitsu's musical philosophy. Japanese tradition, Western modernism, silence, color, nature, and ritual. The result was unprecedented. As for the title, this is what he said. It was to be performed in November, and to me that project represented a new step. Thus, I titled the work November Steps. One of the most highly regarded composers of the 20th century, Taro Takemitsu died on the 20th of February, 1996, at the age of 65. Next week, it's nothing but conductor, composer, and virtuoso pianist Sergei Rachmaninoff. Until then, here's the Saito Kinin Orchestra.